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0: What's going on, everybody? You're listening to the KCSB Candy Mountain Mix here with Hattie Bell. What's up, Hattie?
1: Rambler, so excited.
0: So good to see you.
1: So good to see you for another Friday.
0: To be here with you, Hattie.
1: Yeah, to mix it up with you.
0: Fine Friday, huh? God, I love a good Friday evening. There's nothing that really gets my bones all warmed up, Hattie. And to be here right here on KCSB with you.
1: Well, Rambler.
0: What you been up to?
1: Just getting hot, getting cold, listening to the wind, looking at the stars, and it's about it.
0: It's a real fine wind we've been having, huh, Addie?
1: It sure is, Rambler. Ooh, a fine, wild one.
0: Somebody left in the studio their fruity lip juice here. And if you left your fruity lip juice in the studio, you can come get it. It's not yours, is it, Hattie?
1: It's not mine. Mine's not fruity. It's vanilla.
0: Vanilla flavor. Hey, Hattie, I got a song for you. It's called Shallow Grave.
1: Rambler, really starting things off.
0: Starting it off on a high note. KCSB.

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1: I'm mixing up my words here.
2: That's how eclectic
1: they
2: this
1: don't
2: is
1: call
2: getting.
1: Me the Rambler for nothing, Hattie Bell.
2: Okay.
1: That's right. Thanks for that. Thanks for that, Hattie. Thanks for the support, man. Jeez. It's rough in here sometimes, folks. But it's even rougher out there.
3: Let me tell ya.
1: Two from Little Mazarin right there. What'd you think, Hattie Bell?
2: I still don't know what to think about how to pronounce their name. Do you know if it's Mazarin or Mazarin?
1: I don't know, Hattie. But I'm going to find out soon because they're playing on Sunday night in Oxnard, California, thanks to TBD and a bunch of good bands on that set.
2: So excited to see them live.
1: Me too, Hattie. It's going to be a great show on Sunday night down in Oxnard. What's the venue called again?
2: I think it's called Room 11. You can DM TBD Presents or any of the bands for the address.
1: You know what they say? They say ask a punk. I love that. It's like just find a punk on the street and ask him where the show's happening. God,
2: that's
1: wish,
2: so nice,
1: I
2: isn't
1: wish
2: it?
1: That my life was more like that sometimes.
2: I mean, Rambler, have you asked one? Because maybe your life would be a bit better.
1: I'm going to ask
2: better.
1: You at the next break, but you could call in right now if you want to find out where this show is happening. Little Mazarin and a bunch of other good bands, including Farewell Stranger. Dog Love, Redbird, TBD Presents, this Sunday night in Oxnard. Call now, 805-893-2424, and you can get a pair of tickets to go to that show, Hattie. I also want to tell you, Hattie, what was at the top of the set, which was my homegirl, Joanna Rose, out of New Orleans, Louisiana. The album's called Chain Smoking Below Sea Level. One of my favorite pastimes. Hattie, what'd you think? The song was called Shallow Grave. I think you went to the bathroom, but you heard some of it.
2: Do you want to know what I think, Rambler?
1: Yeah.
2: I think it had some great fiddle, just like this background track. And I think that she was just ripping the vocals right when she needed to, and it was an amazing atmosphere. I'd love to see her live.
1: Me too, Hattie. Me too. The song's called Shallow Grave. Don't you drown in a shallow grave. That one's been ringing in my head all week, Hattie. You know what it makes? What I think it means? I think it means, like, it ain't worth getting all bent out of shape over, you know? Because it's a shallow thing that they've given us, Hattie.
2: Who are they?
1: You know, the powers. The social political powers, Hattie, who've kind of trapped us in these subordinate positions.
2: Good thing it's shallow because we could get out quick, Rambler.
1: That's right. Just hop right out.
2: Don't drown.
1: It ain't no biggie, folks. Don't drown in a shallow grave. Ain't no big deal. On to the next. And I got a few more songs for you. This one's called Falling Tears. Right here on KCSB.

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1: So good to see you, Hattie. Another week has come and gone, but just nothing better than seeing you on a fine Friday afternoon. I loved all those songs you played.
0: How much did you love them?
1: I loved them just as much as I could.
0: Isn't that the truth? Rambler, did you catch that line in the last tune by Ponch Buehler off the Golden Years album? The song was Rainwater, and the line I really like is, "It's a dream to have you by my side." Isn't that just like a nice... Has anyone ever said that to you?
1: Well, there's a first time for everything, Hattie.
0: Isn't there? Yeah, one of these days, someone's going to think those thoughts and say those words, but like rainwater in the summertime, Rambler.
1: Yes, Hattie, I love a good summer rain. It's rare around here, and that's probably why I like it so much. Because I love rare things, Hattie.
0: Mm.
1: Rare artifacts, records, songs, sentiments.
0: Smells.
1: Oh, that's a good one.
0: Thank you. 2018 album by Ponch Buehler. We also heard another one from Ponch Buehler, Mando Waltz, off of the album Inglorious Technicolor, an album with Azad Safavi. This is coming at you out of New Orleans. What'd you think? Two fiddles in that band. Is that enough for you, Rambler?
1: Two? Yeah, that's enough for me, Hattie. One or two. Three is just too many for me, Hattie.
0: This sounds perfect
1: but
0: for you.
1: On the right occasion, when all the fiddlers gather for their annual jamboree. Well, I suppose, Hattie, you know, once a year, just about anything's all right.
0: Famous last words, Rambler. Well, I'll tell you what, I saw Ponch Buehler in the video. They were at the supermarket rolling around on the ground. There's like 12 of them in the band, and they're all just playing their instruments, screaming around, and thought, I'd like to go to the supermarket and have that go on.
1: You would, Hattie. For me, I wouldn't be able to really get my groceries because I have a hard enough time remembering all the things on my list, you know.
0: I'd be like cracking the yogurt.
1: Right, it is a good time to...
0: Drink up.
1: Yeah, I'm going to let that one go.

0: You know, my mind is like a wandering star shooting across the sky.
1: Well, I caught it, and it was Ernie and Eddie. I wouldn't ever forget. Time waits for no one.
0: When the song was called Falling Tears, folks, as in drink 'em up. Salty and sweet, just how I like it. Mm. Speaking of that, coming up next, Hattie Bell and I are going to play a few more tunes for you. Ain't that right, Hattie Bell?
1: You ready for this?
0: Oh, Hattie.
1: Oh, Rambler.
0: I do my best to be ready, but...

0: That's it, folks. Time to wind on down the Candy Mountain. Ain't that right, Hattie Bell?
1: Time's ticking, baby.
0: Tick tock goes the clock. Coming up next, your Friday reggae mix. It's been so good to be here with you, Hattie Bell.
1: Rambler, although these programs are timed, I gotta say, Friday evening programming is just timeless.
0: I miss you already, Hattie.

0: 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The transmitter site, also known as Broadcast Peak, is at an elevation of 1,228 meters above sea level, or 4,028 feet. 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
1: 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Fokia presents Tropa Mágica and the Crystal Tears at the Ojai Deer Lodge on Thursday, May 14th. Tuesday, May 19th, Unknown Mortal Orchestra plays the Ventura Music Hall A La La's plus Sam Blascucci of Mapache at the Ventura Music Hall on Tuesday, June 2nd. Agent Orange at Soho on Wednesday, June 3rd. Fokia presents The Mesthetics with James Brandon Lewis at the Deer Lodge on Friday, June 12th. Stephen Marley at the Majestic Ventura Theater also on Friday, June 12th. 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

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You're tuned into The Blazing Fire, KCSB FM in Santa Barbara. Your host, Selecta Ala, I'm with you live tonight. Hang tight while I get everything underway. Big shout out to the Candy Mountain Mixtape, Hattie Bell, and The Rambler for a stellar show as always. All right, well, we're going to stay with the deep cuts for a little bit, but rest assured, we're going to bring it up to the current, and I've even got some tickets to give away tonight, so stay tuned.

Yes, that's the artist named Kali Buds with Busy Signal in their herbal promotion titled Spark Up. Kali Buds is going to be coming to our area next week. He's going to be here on May 27th. That's Wednesday night at the Ventura Music Hall. And lucky Blazing Fire listeners may, I'm confirming the date as I talk to you. That's the pause. But like I was saying, lucky Blazing Fire listeners, yes, May 27th, that's next Wednesday, may have a chance to attend that show gratis on us on the station. But hang tight, I'm going to do the ticket giveaway in the next hour. So stay tuned.

Legendary sounds from Third World, 96 degrees in the shade. Well, the legacy of Third World will be coming to our area as well, down to the Ventura Music Hall next Friday on May 29th. And guess what? We're going to hook you up with tickets to that too, but not just yet. Not just yet. Still settling in. Just letting you know what's to come, all right? Stay tuned.

Yes, that was Morgan Heritage, Modern Man. Hope you've been enjoying the vibes so far. Just still getting settled in. I promise by the second hour, I promise you. How's everyone doing out there? Enjoying the sunshine? Isn't it so nice when it peeks through in these summer months? The May gray, the June gloom, the no sky July. And when we do get the sunshine, it's just like, reminds us that everything's going to be all right. Every little thing's going to be all right. Well, friends, I'm going to play a new track from Dubsidian and the Humble Soulja. This is Ancient Roots.

0: Yes. I like that track. I got to hear it live recently, and some of you, especially from the Santa Barbara area, might recognize those voices and know them as Alfredo Peralta, Fredo from Cornerstone, and Pookie, the drummer as well, are the vocalists on that song. They're a nice little collab. All right, well, you're tuned into the Blazing Fire, KCSB FM in Santa Barbara. Oh, let's take it to the island of Ayiti. Is Mama You Get turned in? Here's one for you.
1: Rebel Lion, the Haitian Kisusa.

the one they call the Rebel Lion with Mission. Some Haitian Creole reggae for you, covering all the islands, you know? Well, I'm going to play this next song by Rostan featuring Benny Ranks. Both hail from Santa Barbara, or currently reside in Santa Barbara, I should say. Rostan is from the Bay Area and Jamaican as well. But both are on the Cali Roots lineup this year. And Rostan just had his set, so we hope it went well. And Benny Ranks will be hitting the stage soon, too. All right. What you need. Check it.

0: Yes. Preston and Benny Ranks rocking the Cali Roots Fest this weekend. Stoked for them. It's nice to see friends achieving their dreams, right? Right? Well, you all are tuned in to the Blazing Fire, KCSB FM in Santa Barbara. Just past the top of the first hour, and we've got another hour of reggae music to go. Like I mentioned, I've got tickets to give away, so hang tight for that. If you are interested in seeing Kali Buds or Third World, we just might get you on that guest list. But for now, little Da Vinci Brown hit them again with Intelligence.
1: Hit them with that musical tingle.

All right, all right. If you would like to go see Polly Buds at the Ventura Music Hall Wednesday, next Wednesday, May 27th, give a call to 805-893-2424.

All right. I want to congratulate Freddie Martell for picking up a pair of tickets to go see Collie Buds, the weed ambassador at the Ventura Music Hall. Herb. You know, I prefer to use that term because the definition of a weed is an unwanted plant, a plant that is in a place where we don't want it. That's why we say these weeds are here, but in another place, they, you know, they're useful, or you get it, you get it. So I call it herb. You call it what you want. All right, my friends, but hey, fear not, I actually have another pair of tickets to give away to see Collie Buds shortly, and then we're going to do the third world giveaway too. So, you know, I'm luring you into staying tuned for the rest of the show, and I do hope you enjoy the music.

That's for all my jam rock fam. May the struggle discontinue. And you are all turned into the Blazing Fire KCSB FM in Santa Barbara. And I'm your host, Selecta Ala. And like I've been talking about, we've got tickets to see Collie Buds at the Ventura Music Hall next Wednesday, May 27th. And I'm going to go ahead and hook up the first caller to 805-893-2424. This is for pair number two of two. Final pair. Here we go.

All right. If you would like to see Third World, the legacy of Third World continues at the Ventura Music Hall next Friday, May 29th. Give a call, 805-893-2424. All right.

I want to congratulate Bill Pomisano, who will be going to see Third World at the Ventura Music Hall. And the Ventura Music Hall, we were just talking, is it's really nice place to check out a show. It was formerly the Discovery, where they had the bowling alley. And the bowling would be sort of competing with the sound of the bands and the music, but they took all the bowling alley out, and now it's just a great, nice, large stage and really good vibes there. I definitely have enjoyed many good shows to at the Ventura Music Hall. But I've got good news for you all. I have one more pair of tickets to see Third World next Friday, May 29th, at the Ventura Music Hall. So, first caller, 805-893-2424.

Yes, nice sounds from Third World, and their legacy continues. They'll be at the Ventura Music Hall next Friday night. Got one more pair of tickets to give away, 805-893-2424. And I'm also sending massive amounts of love up to Seattle to my dear friends that are tuned in, John and Lisa Lipman. And if Mac is there too, big up blessings to all of you.

That was Clinton Farron, the former lead vocalist from the Gladiators with the song Sleeping Lion. And he's still got it. Man, new music is sounding just as good. And good news for us, he's going to be coming to California down at Dub Club on September 4th. With Boogie Brown Band and Roger Rivas, all stars. That's going to be a good show. Dub Club's got some good stuff coming up. So in August, Wednesday, August 19th, John 9, Rick Jam, and the Dub Club DJs. I mean, Dub Club DJs alone are a whole vibe. It's almost indescribable, like, how cool the scene is down there is, and just kind of rare. And like I said, Friday, September 4th, Clinton Farron. Wednesday, November 25th, Kabaka Pyramid. And Saturday, December 19th, Keith and Tex, Keith Poppin, backed by Soul Syndicate and Ocean 11. So they're back in action doing their thing. Used to be that Dub Club would happen reggae night every Wednesday for years and years, and then that all changed with COVID, as so many things did. And they've started sprinkling the nights back in. So if you're down in Los Angeles, that's what's going to be going on. All right, got time for a few more songs tonight. 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

Want to thank everybody for tuning in. Thank all the callers. Thank the ticket winners. Have a good time at the shows. And it's always a pleasure, all right? Let's do it again. Stay safe. Stay blessed. One love. Stay tuned for the best in alternative programming. X-Tech has entered the building. He's about to warm up the turntables, and I'm going to hand the torch to him, all right? Over and out.

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I might produce more 303. 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Some 303 weird bass lines would be wonderful and therapeutic for me.

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0: bump it up. Louder. We're gonna have oodles and oodles and oodles of fun. ¿Qué dijo ese? ¿Quién sabe? 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
1: Hello, sweetheart. You look so good. You know, these past days, you've been looking kind of firm. And you want to know something? Today is your day. First of all, I'd like to take you out today. You know, maybe the movies. But, well, it's my car. Well, it's not working. But it's okay. It's okay. Because you see, we can take the bus or the subway, or better yet, we can ride my bicycle. It's built for two. But if you're gonna wear a skirt, be careful that your stockings don't get caught in the pedal or the spokes of the wheel. Oh, you don't wanna go out? Well, that's okay. It's okay. Well, let's at least go to a restaurant. I feel maybe we can go to McDonald's or Burger King or... Oh, you're not hungry? Well, it's okay. It's okay. Well, listen, I brought something over for us to drink. It's already open. Yes, indeed. Glass for you. Glass for me. And let's make a toast to us. Man, I knew I should have put a little more sugar into this Kool-Aid. But it's okay. It's okay. Hey, listen, I brought you a little something. Yeah, I know how much you're crazy about furs. Yeah, yeah, it's a little teddy bear. Listen, squeeze the stomach. Isn't that cute? Listen, I have something else for you, baby. Let me put it around your neck. Yeah, but listen, you cannot wear this in the shower or whenever it's raining outside because it'll change colors. Yeah, well, it's not real gold, but it's okay, it's okay. Now listen, enough of this. I want to make love. Yeah, now, thirsty? But you just had some Kool-Aid. Oh, you don't like that? All right, but listen,

basketball game. I'm gonna be moving and grooving and shaking and faking. And as sure as my name is Bow-Legged Lou, I'm gonna shoot my best shot. 2 points.

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I don't know what I'm doing. 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

0: How long have you been here?
1: I've been 3 months.
0: 3 months, May 17th. And what brought you?
1: That's difficult to answer.

Oh, man, it's already 10. I gotta go. I got that after party in L.A. Going till 6 in the morning. And you said you was born.

0: That was Loyal to You, original mix by BBR Street Gang.
1: And I am loyal to you, my lady, as the label of that record is called Hubba Hubba.
0: Yes, yes.
2: So I'm taking off, y'all. There's a sub for Revenge of Disco tonight. So what you're hearing is pre-recorded programming, but I'm out and we're going to get these things hooked up. And so ignore the next minute or so because we're about to go. All right, let's go. Go.
0: Don't always just agree with or like.
2: Yeah, don't agree with or like anything.
0: Statistical timestamp onto just anything. Really think about what's out there and what you're following.
1: Because there has to be a point where like, the most famous people from 20 years ago, the biggest shows, the movies, like it's not just reboots and rehashes and the next thing over and over. It's got to be something new. We've got to push this culture forward somehow.
0: Yeah. And don't be afraid to put your thoughts out there. Like,
1: that's so true.
0: Yeah. Make a website, make a new social account, get your thoughts out there.
1: And if it's not popular right away, it's okay. Because what's popular isn't what's necessarily good. And what's good isn't necessarily popular.
0: So true.
1: Anyway, folks, you've been listening to the Old Millennials
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3: 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Here's a sampling of some upcoming selections. On May 22nd and 23rd, there's a 35th anniversary revival in 4K, James Cameron's blockbuster and award-winning sequel, Terminator 2, Judgment Day, from 1991. A cyborg from the future, Arnold Schwarzenegger, protects Sarah Connor's young son, John, Edward Furlong, from an even more advanced and powerful cyborg, also starring Linda Hamilton, Robert Patrick, and Joe Morton. Next, May 29th and 30th features 20th anniversary showings of David R. Ellis's 2006 internet sensation, the action thriller Snakes on a Plane, in which an FBI agent, Samuel L. Jackson, takes on a plane full of venomous snakes.

Yes, yes, y'all. What's up? It's AC. We're live in studio all the way till midnight. A little late start here, but we're going to step right in. Revenge of Disco out this week. This is a sub-program. Name of the program, Sound Party. That's what we're going to be doing. We're going to be partying. Thanks for tuning in. Hanging with us. Opened up the set with one from Theodore. Title the track, and that's saying a lot. L. Michael's Affair in the background right here. Hung Up on My Baby. Been digging this one. That said, let's get in our first full set. Start off mellow, then bring it up. It's KCSB FM, Santa Barbara. Keep it locked.

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All right, we're getting our legs under us here. Nice eclectic set. Kick us off. Again, we're subbing for Revenge Disco today. I'm AC. With you all the way till midnight. Name of the show, Sound Party. Hope you're digging. That first full set started off with Harvey Mandel. This track, Cristo Redentor, rolled into an objectionable warning, material warning, and then Mason Jennings Machines. Goody Mob in there, off their Soul Food album, 1995. We heard Cell Therapy, D Spitz. After that, Riding With My Girls, released out last year, 2025, Something to Consume. And that last one, Aunt Cynthia's Cabin, Which One is a Jellyfish? Let's get back into it. It's KCSB, keep it locked.

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That was System Olympia, Jade Stones, off her 2020 Under My Eyes album. Before that was Belle and Sebastian, Perfect Couples, opened up the set with Reggie, I Don't Want to Feel No More. Sorry for some of those sloppy transitions. I'm rusty. We got another hour and 15 to make up for it. In the background right here, La Harti. La Harti. Okay. La Harti Hindo. Man. Looks like La Argentina, but no. Añoranza en las Yungas. This is the title of the track. It's a groovy one.

Yo. It's AC. We're subbing for Revenge Disco. They'll be back next week. In the meantime, just having a sound party up in here. Hope your Friday is going well. It's one of those special Fridays. We're on a doorstep of a 3-day weekend. Hope it's treating y'all right. We're gonna let this track ride out. Get into a final set. Take us all the way to the top of the hour. Keep it locked.

0: brothers.
1: Yo, what up?
0: Yo, what's up, Z? Who this
1: is? Mr. Black, yo.
0: Oh, what's up, Z?
1: Yo.
0: What?
1: We down the studio, yo.
0: What?
1: Yo, we got a joint.
0: Yo, she lie?
1: Yeah, she lie.
0: What's up with her?
1: That's this joint I used to talk to. Some joint I used to knock off.
0: Well, how'd she be swinging?
1: She's swinging like that, you know, it's all.
0: What?
1: I called a couple other heads and shit.
0: Ah, you know. Who else with it?
1: Yeah.
0: I mean, she with it like that?
1: Yeah, you know.
0: Ain't no bullshit.
1: The whole Reservoir Dog Squad and shit. It's gonna be 8D.
0: Oh, alright, what?
1: So come on down, it's on.
0: Hey, what's this? It's just that?
1: Yeah, it's just that.
0: Oh, damn. What's up with some more joints?
1: It's just her and some weed, you know what I'm saying? Fuck some more joints.
0: Fuck it. Alright, bet. You know what's up, yo. For real.
1: So come through.
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If you're streaming us online, I'm AC live in studio for one more hour. Close that hour, last hour out with a nice set. Hope either all of those songs or one of those songs landed for you. I think it's one of the greatest joys jumping into this booth out here on campus, just sending songs from the last 50 or 60 years, sometimes earlier than that, that us stage DJs here, each with their own personal taste, feel like should be shared. If I can get one song out to one person driving in the dark on the 101 and it zaps them, sticks, and they carry that forward, mission accomplished. Speaking of tracks, what we heard in the last one, we closed it out with Lagartijando. That was cumbia track, Añoranza en las Yungas. Then we hit one from the Roots off their Do You Want More album. Ursula Rucker in there doing some spoken word poetry. Title of that track, The Unlocking. Dolly Parton, Kenny Rogers, lightening up the mood right after that with Islands in the Stream. And then we close it all out with the groovy one from 1976, Tim Maia. Nobody Can Live Forever. In the background, Krongbin, Calf Born in Winter. Love these sleigh bells in the end. I'm gonna pump the volume, step back, let y'all enjoy another set. It's KCSB. Thanks for being here.

You're tuned to KCSB FM Santa Barbara. One time only, name of the show, Sound Party. Revenge Disco, be back next week. I'm AC, live in studio, all the way to the top of the hour. Glad you're here. Three songs set, opening up this 11 o'clock hour. Started with one from Hawkwind, Master of the Universe, off their In Search of Space album. That was the 1996 remastered version. Automatic, Mario C. Mix, Don't Wanna Dance. Released out this year off Stone's Throw Records, 2026. And then we went all the way back to 1994. One of my favorite 90s hip-hop albums, hands down. That was The Coup, their album Genocide and Juice. We heard Taking These. In the background right here, Human Race, self-titled single off Numero Group.

Dig this one. Got another set already lined up. I'll send it out to you. For those of you missed earlier, happy Friday, y'all. I love a Friday on a 3-day weekend. Nothing better. Nothing better when your Sunday feels like a Saturday. Keep it locked. Salt up next.

brand new single from the A La La's in the background here. Title of the track, Ultra Marine. Take it.

kind of reminds me of the hockey scenes in Strange Brew. Y'all, it's AC. We're having a sound party in here in lieu of Revenge Disco's absence. They'll be back next week. In the meantime, we're just having some fun up in here. Close that last set out with Connie Kim. Li Luan Tin Ye. Off a compilation, Saigon Supersound Volume 1. Bunch of 60s tunes from Vietnam. Richard In Your Mind, before that, Shooting Star, off their 2014 Ponderosa. And we opened up the set with one from Salt, their 2020 release, untitled, Rise. We heard the track Little Boy. A La La's, like I said, in the background. That's about it. I'm just live in studio over here, jotting down notes, getting excited about my Memorial Day plans, going camping in the desert. Nothing better. Well, there's a ton of things better, but it's pretty fun. Go get out from under this marine layer. Go experience some true heat for a few days. Do some bouldering. Burn some big old fires at night. And the plan is to get an ungodly amount of fresh fruit, pack it in a cold ice chest, and just munch on all sorts: grapes, nectarines, cherries, pineapple, watermelon, oranges, all day. It's gonna be fun. Let's get back to it. It's KCSB. Keep it locked.

whole lot of things been bothering me. Because a lot of people think that things is cool. People ride around in those cars and riding them airplanes. Pocket full of money, and everybody thinks that things is cool. Even old jive president, accident, I mean, would make you think that things is cool. But I'm here to tell all y'all, and him too, that we got a cross that we must bear. And the cross gets awful heavy. Now there's the black cross, the green cross, the white cross, the double cross, the crisscross, and the lost cross. And the cross gets awful heavy, different times. But one is supposed to keep on going on and carrying the cross on his shoulder. Because you ain't supposed to let no cross cross you up. You're supposed to let a cross help you get across. And if you let a cross help you get across, you won't get crossed up, but you'll be on the cross because you done got a cross on the cross. So if you can remember this, you won't get lost on the cross while you're trying to get across. So we just here to let you know about it. I know that you knew already, because y'all the hippest people in the world. Hip, black, and white. But you still know that you got a cross you must deal with. So when it crosses you up, go on and deal with it. And leave it alone.

that circular breathing that Rawson Roland Kirk does. Sometimes he plays three saxophones at once on stage. Insane, lasting power. Title of the track, Old Rugged Cross, off Rawson Roland Kirk's album, Blackness. Before that, Cassie Velazza, off her Dear Dead Days album, 2019 release, we heard Mary, and we opened that set up with Aquamarine doing A Little Sun, 2026 release, out this year, off a small EP collection called The Latest Down Home Sounds from Aquamarine. Y'all, I'm AC, about to close it down, let the next programmer jump in the booth, have some fun. Loenza Honig in the background, Mo. I'm going to close it out with an appropriate Saturday track. Up next, Z Trip, Breakfast Club featuring Murs and Supernatural. With that, have a great weekend, y'all. Peace.

0: If you are listening to the new Z Trip album on Hollywood Records, we're here, we're being silly. We got Supernatural, Z Trip, I'm Merce, and I like to have a good time. And on Saturday mornings, I used to like to get a big fat bowl of cereal and watch cartoons, motherfucker. And if you can't relate to this song, you're taking this shit too serious. It's hip hop, man. It's fucking fun.
1: 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I love Fruity Pebbles when I'm watching my cartoons. I love Super Sugar Crisp when I'm watching my cartoons. I love Count Chocula when I'm watching my cartoons.

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1: Hello, I am KCSPBot. I am here to tell you that the following program may be objectionable to some listeners. 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

Welcome back to Norm Mose on KCBFM in Santa Barbara with your host, DJ Fourier. Closing in on the end of the quarter and honestly the end of my tenure at KCSB because I'll be leaving for graduate school right after the end of this quarter. But doesn't mean that we can't close it out with some more good ambient, down-tempo, and IDM music. And I'm really pleased with the playlist tonight just because I think it's a really great mix of just some of that 90s, early 2000s sort of IDM downtempo that I've always, you know, always like Grind and Play, stuff that's like around Boys of Canada, Odd-Tekker, Two Lone Swordsman, Prome, all those people. But then also mixed with some just, I don't know, just sometimes I like to play these like strategy games and just let the music play as long as I can and just tune in like certain stations or whatever, and heard some more modern music that was sort of similar to some of this older stuff from Warp that I've been listening to, and I sort of put together. And I think it's like pretty fun. Beginning to be a little more ambient, a little more just spacey, and then the next few parts will be a little more danceable. Really, just it's gonna have like much stronger beat that kind of shines through the down tempo, so it's not as ambient. And then it's gonna close out, so it's a little more relaxed and just sort of ambient again. Excuse my voice. Well, hope you guys enjoy.

Welcome back to Nora Mosnick, Spit Fam in Santa Barbara. You just heard Hope We Never Surfaced by Two Lone Swordsmen, then Shift by Sim, or maybe just CIM, and then finally Luxury by Copies Halifax. Now, I really, truly love this Two Lone Swordsmen album. I think it's, in my opinion, like, it's probably one of two of their best works, if that makes sense. It's this album called Stay Down, released in 1998 with Warp Records, and it just captures just like really, really amazing. It really is like a true, like full sort of like album story. Rather than like a lot of these electronic or IDM artists that sort of just maybe a lot of songs are similar, they're not really trying to tell a story. You know, even the very sort of nostalgic things that you might have, like Boards of Canada, for example. You know, song to song can be very, very different. You know, maybe it's the same, it has the same sort of sampling, you know, say cartoons or old news stations or something like that, that sort of all links it together, or maybe just a theme. It's not really, I think, telling a story. But this album was Stay Down, but Two Lone Swordsmen is, I think, really does go above and beyond and does sort of like a narrative to it. The beginning is this kind of like descent, very ambient, just like quiet, and then the ending is almost like this epic of like I played before in a show like months ago, but very bubbly, much more frenetic, almost if you like surfacing, and in between there's just a lot of, I guess it does become eclectic, but it does try to capture sort of just different aspects of just like underwater environment. And so it's kind of like divers submerging. That's like the intro, second song. Then it's just all maybe like their experiences, just things that you might see, almost like a collage or a montage. That's a better word. And then finally, it's them surfacing. And I think it really does sort of have a little bit of a narrative feel to it, in contrast to a lot of other electronic albums around this period especially. You know, it feels like an Aphex Twin album that's just kind of crazy, and you might get this ambient track, the next thing is kicking you right in your face. It's really, you know, really aggressive, super hard break beats, stuff like that. And also, I just want to mention here, this guy, CIM, this guy I just randomly heard when I was just, you know, just trying to enjoy some strategy game and listen to some music. He came up, and yeah, he's just this UK artist named Simon Wally. He's actually been making music since the early 90s, which is very interesting, as I've never encountered him, but I think he's releasing a label called Delson, which I think I've seen before, but I think it is an older one. But this comes off his album Service Pack, released in 2020, and I actually really, really like this thing. It's pretty mellow, some pretty good IDM, and I think it's really worth a listen. And now we're gonna transition a little bit less ambient, a little more down tempo, a little danceable music.

Welcome back. That was just Homemade Drum Machine Part 2 by DMX Crew, Memory Station by Orange Crush, and then I'm Summer by Gimmick. And I think all three of these people have sort of mentioned in some way or another

Okay, cool. So yeah, so that Orange Crush played a few times in the past, very much a sports Canada inspired musician. He really loves making music that is able to be associated to national parks, which honestly is like very relevant for me. Very recently, I was able to visit the Channel Islands for the first time and probably the last time, to be honest. But that song really, really makes me think of like pulling up to the beach or the pier and just seeing just the rocks and the cliff faces and just it being like really, really great day, extremely sunny. And yeah, I think just sort of that song to me just kind of like imagine like the clouds like revealing a mountain peak or some secluded island, which the latter case applies to me. Then that song, I'm Summer by Gimmick, very much like his like normal sort of style. It's IDM with a little more like bounciness to it, a little more danceable. You know, we talked about him before because he made that whole Toytronic label that was associated with his sounds and all these other artists that were on it that produced music very much like that. It was, I think, only lasted like 8 or 10 years. And they had some pretty good material, but admittedly, I think a lot of that label became very repetitive just because he really, really steered the direction of the artists that were able to release on his label. So a lot of times the music on it sort of ended up being a little indistinct, though it wasn't bad. And I think his own content he made, I think, was definitely the best of the bunch. Or his collaborations with Point Seven, who also ended up helping, I think, Point Seven came to get partial ownership and label as well with them, and they had some pretty good collaborations. And I think his DMX crew, he's just like this artist that's kind of cool that he kind of got started actually off of like Reflex Records, which I think was founded by Aphex Twin and what he originally released his music on before moving on to Warp Records, but still supporting small artists through that old label. And I think something about his name, it's not really obvious, it's not showing up, but there's another artist called DMX Acid Crew who's actually the brother of a Square Pusher, and he makes all this sort of like really funky jazz inspired like acid drenched like breakbeat like his brother, but his brother has less acid and more jazz influence than he does.

getting a little bit short on time, but that was Infinity by Human Mesh Dance. Horizon Phone Ebola, then RNA by Sim, and a very short song, but I thought it'd be great to kind of fill a little bit of that time there. And once again, very little known about Human Mesh Dance. I think they've released like one or two albums sporadically. I actually knew them because I was looking for music way back for my demo for KCSP. And I tried to make an album sort of centered on their sort of music, and it was just not an album playlist, and it was just a little bit too difficult. But they were pretty active artists in the around the mid-90s, so 93

to 97, and I think they're pretty good. Especially because that song had some cool elements, such as the drums and just like the, I don't know, sort of just, yeah, made a little bit like tribal or sort of jungly. I thought that was like really, really cool and very, very distinct. Not something that you really, really hear in IDM, especially from this area. From this era, when at Warp, they were really focusing on trying to like strip out the sort of influences from the past, so that Detroit scene of like R&B, and it sort of just have it be just the electronics and sort of remove the prior musical influence. But then from there, yeah, we had that song by Bola. This was, I think, off his 2002 album, Futi. And I think at this point, yeah, he was still on Scam Records. And yeah, Bola was one of these like Sheffield artists that was associated, not Sheffield, it was Manchester with Scam. And yeah, he stuck with them, whereas like Ottucker and Boys of Canada left, but really, really liked their music. Wish they would release something more recently. And then it was just that RNA song by Sim. Same album as previously, Service Pack, released in 2020. And now we're going to probably have to end it with one more song. Four Squares by Adam Johnson. I don't think I'll be able to say anything after this, because it could probably take up like 7 minutes. So thank you for tuning in.

0: Sego, this is John Cain, and this is Resistance Radio. I want to thank you for joining me.
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Sego, this is John Cain, and this is Resistance Radio. I want to thank you for joining me for this program. As always, I have to express my gratitude for being put on the air in New York City on WBAI and on WPFW in Washington, D.C. I'm going to talk about some stuff that kind of affects these two big radio markets. And of course, part of what I'm going to talk about is holidays. But let me first start off by reminding people we are listener supported radio, and we really do count on your contributions to keep these two radio stations and many of the affiliates who carry this program and other great Pacifica programs keep us on the air. So I do wish that you will reach out to WBAI and WPFW or whomever, whatever Pacifica station or affiliate you catch this show on, and that you support that radio station and support the programs that are on that radio station. So that's my ask, and that's how I usually begin each program. Okay, so today I want to talk about the holiday weekend we're entering into. And part of the reason is because the vast majority of U.S. holidays are holidays glorifying, romanticizing, and just really supporting the idea of war and military. Of course, we're heading into Memorial Day weekend. I don't know. There's so many holidays: Veterans Day, Memorial Day. There's all these commemorations of various wars that have taken place. It's hard to keep track of them all, especially if you're not so patriotic like myself. But the thing about Memorial Day is it pretty much starts the summer season, and it really kind of begins that run up to this 4th of July, which is going to be a little different because it's going to be the 250th anniversary of the signing of the Declaration of Independence, which essentially is America's or the United States' first war. Yes, there was a lot of conflict that went on before that, the Europeans fighting each other, fighting Native people, you know, So there was a lot of conflict on this continent the moment Europeans showed up here. But as far as the United States goes, its first war will be commemorated in July. But fear not, we've got one more holiday in between them. We got Flag Day. But let me talk first about Memorial Day. The idea of honoring people who died in wars, and again, romanticizing their efforts is something that I have problems with. I think a true Memorial Day dedication would be one to end the notion of people dying at war. And of course, you know, my position as a Native person is that we should not, by no means should we be enlisting in the U.S. military. I mean, this is the military that murdered our people. This is the military that the United States used to displace our people, to do any number of heinous atrocities against our people. They were even tied closely to the to rounding up our kids for residential schools. They converted freshly freed slaves to become buffalo soldiers to go kill Native people. That's what the U.S. military, that's what that uniform represents. Now, I don't know if anybody saw this, but there was a story that was running across social media recently about a serviceman, Native, I think his last name was Braveheart, ironically, and they were praising the fact that he fought for his right to wear long hair and an eagle feather as a part of his uniform, I guess for pictures or something. I don't know how it really plays out in terms of, you know, regular military attire. But and this was widely praised. And I've seen Native person share this or some of the stories relating to this huge accomplishment by this enlisted man. And to me, I can't help it. I've just got to say it. If you want to honor your heritage, if you want to honor your culture, your ancestry, your people, don't wear a U.S. military uniform. Don't enlist in their military. I mean, their military, not only has the U.S. military done these incredible
atrocious, violent crimes against humanity against our people, but they do it across the globe. And, you know, we hear the stories now about the United States indicting Castro. And what is that going to lead to? I mean, what is that going to lead to? We know that what the United States did with military, again, guys in uniform, what they did to Venezuela and Nicolas Maduro, who sits in a jail, in a prison in New York City right now. So what does this mean to Castro? I mean, what's gonna happen to Raul Castro? Are they gonna launch an invasion of Cuba? So, you native people who are, you know, somehow romanticizing this idea of being in the military, and frankly, nobody should. But when I hear a native person, and there's always these arguments, right? One of the stories that used to run all the time was that, well, the reason that Native people enlist at such a high rate is it fulfills their warrior passion. Like we are somehow what? Genetically predisposed to want to be engaged in war? I mean, that's about as racist a commentary as you could possibly suggest. I'll tell you why Native people enlist at a high rate. And it's the same reason other really, really marginalized people enlist at a fairly high rate. Poverty. Poverty. When you have no other viable prospect for the future, you've got no jobs on your territory because the U.S. policies have really caused abject poverty on your native territories. And when you do strike out with something, whether it's gaming or even being involved in some of the extractive industries, you get screwed by the United States, by mining companies, by the states, by everybody. So no, we don't have much in the way of opportunities on our native territories. In fact, 70% of the native population really can't afford to live on their own territories. Not because prices are high on our territory, it's because opportunities are low. And that is the reason native people enlist. Yes, there was a certain level of enlistment that came from this idea, well, maybe if we just try to get along with the United States, they won't treat us so badly. Well, that's not exactly a good reason either. But when you look at the history of the United States and what the military has done, you know, the only good Indians, a dead Indian thing, nits make lice. Yeah, these are all quotes from military men. So, no, I'm sorry. I am not going to praise anybody. And my father was in the military, but he wasn't doing it to defend me. He wasn't doing it to defend Mohawks or the Haudenosaunee. And anybody who claims that, well, I'm enlisting because I'm defending our homelands. No, you're not. The United States has never been attacked. The only attack that has ever happened against the United States on arguably U.S. soil was Pearl Harbor. And that's because the U.S. military painted a target on the Hawaiian kingdom. They illegally occupied Hawaii, then put a huge military base there, naval base there, because of their own aggressive agenda towards the South Pacific and Japan in particular. Japan wasn't attacking the Hawaiian people. Japan didn't attack the Hawaiian kingdom. Japan attacked a threat that was growing against them in Pearl Harbor. So, I mean, anybody who suggests that it's necessary for us to enlist in the military, the U.S. military, to protect ourselves, we always need to protect ourselves from the U.S. military. And look, and whether you think, well, National Guard, that's more protecting local territory. Who do you think they call when there's a problem with Native people? The first ones they call are the National Guard. So no, I'm sorry. You want to honor your people? Don't ever put on a U.S. military uniform. Don't ever carry a gun for the U.S. military. Don't be a part of that military-industrial complex that has committed atrocities across the world, mostly against indigenous people. So yeah, I know everybody's kind of excited. They're heading into the first three-day weekend that launches the summer season. And look, I have no problems with holidays in general.
You want to make a national holiday and take a day off of work and close the banks and, you know, do all these things. That's fine. But when the vast majority of these things are always about military, about killing people, about war. Yeah, so Flag Day's coming up. Do you remember one of my favorite Flag Day holidays was when Barack Obama went to Cannonball up in Lakota Territory, up near Standing Rock, and was the first visit by a U.S. president to a native territory, and they had American flags every freaking place. And then he stood up and he gave this speech about how much they were going to honor Sitting Bull and all these, you know, these great leaders by developing economically on native territory. And what was he talking about? The pipeline that the Lakota would be fighting for years and still fighting to this day. That was the only economic development project that came to the Lakota territory out of the Obama administration. A pipeline to cross and jeopardize their water supply. That was the Flag Day celebration at a place called Cannonball up near Standing Rock. So no, the idea of flag waving and patriotism and celebrating fallen heroes or veterans or whatever else, it begs the question: Are they really heroes? And I realize a lot of people were forced into the military through the draft and that kind of stuff. And look, I don't really even condemn people for enlisting. I just don't think that our people should do that. Of all people. I mean, look, if you're an American, if you believe in the red, white, and blue, apple pie, Chevrolet, all that stuff, if that's your deal and you are a proud patriot, look, if you're one of these guys, one of these right-wing nut jobs, MAGA guys, by all means, enlist. Let's see you go into one of these war-torn areas. Show your bravery and show your commitment to your commander-in-chief. But I got to tell you, as far as enlisting and then being a pawn in one of Trump's next military adventures, no, I don't want to be a part of that. And I wouldn't want any of my family or my friends, and frankly, any Native person should reject. You know, and look, I get it. Sometimes we've had our parents or grandparents or even great grandparents that have served in the military for a variety of reasons, none of which are we totally in tune with. And if any of you folks are Native that are listening to this show, or even if you're not Native, if you enlisted, I really wonder, can you justify it? Can you justify you being a part of this military industrial complex, whether you were ever in combat or not? And if you were, the idea that you went someplace to kill people, I mean, for the United States, national interest, and to be clear, it is never about the defense of the United States. It's about pursuing the national interests of the United States. That's what the military does. That's why there's bases all over the globe. They're not all over the world defending truth, justice, and the American way. Only to the extent that the American way is money. So yeah, I have some major problems with this whole idea of always using the military as a basis for holidays. And look, there are a few Christian holidays which are equally problematic. Easter and, you know, Good Friday, Christmas. I mean, some of these other holidays. New Year's, I have got no problem with that. Arbor Day, yeah, by all means. But, I mean, some of these other holidays that are always about glorifying war, I have a problem with it. And now, in this run-up to this year's 4th of July, how can you argue about truth, justice, or, you know, life, liberty, and the pursuit of happiness? All men are created equal. I mean, it never was in the United States. It was always a lie. This was the same country that built its entire economy on slavery and land theft. So, justice? Really? Pursuit of happiness? For who? White folks? Yeah, that's who it was for.
And even today, we see a country that is now slipping farther back in everything from voting rights to, you know, to any of the exposing the truth about the atrocities the United States committed against various people. That's almost taboo. I mean, not just, and look, it's easy to blame everything on Trump because he's obnoxious and he's racist as hell. But look, Trump doesn't get anything accomplished without a whole host of people supporting him, including the entire Republican Party. And I say entire, yeah, I know Massey lost in his primary, and you know, I don't really care, because you know what, the Democrats are problematic too, and I'm going to get into that next. I'm going to talk about New York's Kathy Hochul, the governor of the state of New York. But I'm not done here yet. I just think that we have to prioritize things differently. And like I said, I have no problem giving people the day off, declaring something a federal holiday. And let me remind people, even Thanksgiving is essentially a holiday that was born out of a slaughter of Native people. The first Thanksgiving wasn't just this happy little pilgrims and happy little Indians, you know, breaking bread together. No, our people literally do a Thanksgiving every month, every lunar cycle of the calendar year. We have some that are more prominent than others, but we literally acknowledge our gratitude for what the planet provides to us. That's a holiday. That's not what American Thanksgiving was about. It was about slaughtering Native people. And then Lincoln would make it a holiday, you know, during his administration, which isn't even, again, real clear. Now, we tell a bunch of lies about what Thanksgiving was, and we teach little kids about, again, happy little pilgrims, happy little Indians. And none of that stuff is true. But I just think at some point, people have to wrap their heads around this glorification of killing people. And that's what, you know, or dying in war. I mean, this holiday, this weekend is Memorial Day. It's about those who died in war. But you don't die in war if you're not killing in war. I mean, that's the flip side of it, right? So no, I find it very, very problematic that so many of the U.S. federal holidays are bound to the glorification and romanticizing of war. And you're not going to stop war by doing that. The more you glorify it, the more you sensationalize it and make it sound like it's all about goodness and righteousness, the more you perpetuate it. And, you know, I know people say, well, if we didn't have a strong military, the United States would be under constant assault. Well, I don't know. There's a lot of countries that don't spend nearly the money on their military that the United States does and that are not invaded. You know how many wars China was involved in the last half a century? Zero. So, I mean, this is what, you know, the United States calls themselves as a superpower. Those who can go around and, you know, just bomb countries, you know, indiscriminately. Or go into other countries like Venezuela, now maybe Cuba next. I mean, this is an absurd proposition. So I think at some point people have to, look, by all means, have your picnic, you know, have the day off, spend it with your family, do the whole holiday weekend thing. But just be careful what you're glorifying. And make sure that when you talk about the idea that people died in these wars, don't pull any punches. Talk about what a travesty it is. Talk about the consequences of these things. Because the consequence isn't having a holiday. The consequence is that people died and are dying every single day, either at the hands of the United States or in the service of the United States. So, all right, that's my rant on Memorial Day. But I had to get it off my chest because I find it very, very disturbing that there is this kind of glorification. All right, so it is the one-year anniversary of Kathy Hochul, the governor of the state of New York, coming out to Seneca Territory.
And she joined a long list of notables to apologize for residential schools, boarding schools, Indian boarding schools. In particular, what she came out to apologize for was the state's role in funding and managing the Thomas Indian School, one of the most notorious boarding schools in the United States, although it was state-funded and it was, again, run by the state, not by the federal government. But regardless of whether they were run by the state or the church or the federal government, these schools were torture chambers. They were prisons for children. And forced assimilation was what it was all about. Kill the Indian, save the man was the slogan. And as I've said many times, I will not accept kill the Indian, save the man as merely a metaphor, because there are graveyards associated with these schools, including the one here. And I say here because for those who aren't aware, I do my show from the Cattaraugus Territory of the Seneca Nation. And this is where the Thomas Indian School existed for 100 years. For 100 years. And there were kids that were sent here from all over. Probably even out of the state, but certainly all over the state. Long Island, Oneida, Mohawk Territory, Onondaga. I mean, there were kids sent here from all over the state, because the state deemed children, native children, as handicapped simply by being by virtue of being native. They considered native children irredeemable. We can't save them, so let's just put them in special schools, and we'll try to at least turn them into, you know, worker drones of some sort. Maybe we'll teach them to carry a gun for the military or something. We'll teach the women how to be housemaids and that kind of stuff, servants. That's what these schools did. That's their whole function. Oh, yeah, you're going to see the occasional stellar student that was probably already fairly well indoctrinated before they were sent to these schools, who went on to study and go to university. But the vast majority of these kids never even graduated from the Indian boarding schools. Jim Thorpe, one of the most famous students of all time for the Carlisle Indian School, he never graduated from there. No. He also represented the United States in the Olympics and wasn't a U.S. citizen. He was Sac and Fox. I mean, the absurdity associated with residential schools and boarding schools is hard to wrap your head all the way around it. But you fear not. Kathy Hochul, she came out here a year ago, and she promised the Senecas that she was going to see to it that teaching about boarding schools, Indian boarding schools, was added to the curriculum in New York State for public schools. Apparently, she forgot to do that, because it hadn't happened. She didn't fund any study. She didn't fund any curriculum development. Nothing. It was a false promise. So what did she come out here for? Well, I'll tell you why she came out. It was performative. She came out for photo ops, and because the president of Seneca Nation was trying to kiss her butt. J.C. Seneca and his lovely wife were the host for bringing Kathy Hochul out here. And there was a lot of fanfare. Most Senecas were appalled by the whole idea. I gotta tell you, the idea of any politician, or even when the Pope did it, apologizing for residential schools and then not doing a damn thing to somehow seek redress, I mean, that's like adding insult to injury. And that's what Kathy Hochul did. She came out here and gave this glorious speech, and you know, and got applause from a bunch of people. All the Senecas dressed up in their feathers and their beads and their ribbon shirts, and they put on quite a show for her. And J.C. Seneca, the president of Seneca Nation, he was trying to do this really in a kind of a false, futile hope to develop a better relationship with the governor, because we have been fighting with this governor. This is the same governor who froze the Seneca Nation's operating accounts to extort over $500 million out of the Senecas that she turned around and gave to the billionaire Terry Pegula for a new Bills stadium for their football team out here. I mean, just to put things in perspective. And when she came out here a year ago, the gaming compact that the federal government says we must have, when they passed the gaming law, they said a state gaming compact is required for all Class 3 gaming.
Well, the problem is, well, what if the state doesn't agree? What if the state doesn't cooperate? Well, it used to be you could sue the state. But then Florida fought that and said, no, we got to strike that part of the law. So if New York State says, no, we're not going to negotiate. Let me take it back. Not if. The fact of the matter is, Kathy Hochul hasn't. That's the two news articles that have been in the press media out here has been the anniversary of Hochul's apology tour, which went nowhere, and the fact that the president of Seneca Nation is now complaining that Hochul has refused to meet with them to negotiate new terms for the gaming compact. And of course, why would she? Because the old compact, which is among the worst, if not the worst in the country, and many have said that it is, was giving half of all the gaming revenue to the state of New York. I mean, it's masked a little bit because the percentages were based on the gross gaming revenue. So it was 25% of the net slot drop. But that meant out of the 75% that the Senecas got to keep, they had to cover all the expenses of the gaming operation, which those expenses keep going up even as revenue drops. Right now, one of the three casinos that the Senecas operate, the one closest to their territory, part of the Allegheny territory, is no longer seeing a profit. Now, and that's a little inaccurate, but when I say no longer seeing a profit, what I'm saying is that when they, let me back up. The compact that they were operating under expired in 2023, the end of 2023. So it's been 2.5 years that the Seneca Nation and the state of New York have not had a formal gaming compact. What the president of Seneca Nation, what J.C. Seneca and others have agreed to is that they would continue to operate under the terms of the previous compact, even though they essentially don't have one. And out of the terms of that previous compact, they were putting aside 50% of the revenue, 25% of the gross gaming revenue of their casinos. Now, again, the most marginal of the three casinos, and the Senecas have one in Buffalo, one in Niagara Falls, and one again, on the Allegheny territory of the Seneca Nation. The one on territory is the least profitable. For one thing, it's a little overbuilt. It's got a big, luxurious hotel in an area that doesn't really support having a big, luxurious hotel. There's a lot of expenses associated with it. The cost of labor has gone up. The cost of food's gone up. The cost of energy's gone up. The cost of everything has gone up while the revenues have dropped. So the Allegheny Casino, the Seneca Allegheny Casino, By the time they take the 25% of the net slot drop away and put it into an escrow account, hasn't been turned over yet, but by the time they put that away, they are actually losing money. I mean, I know it sounds absurd. They wouldn't be losing money if they weren't putting that money aside, but because they are still putting that money aside under basically a handshake deal, not under contract, not under a compact, not under anything legally binding them to do so. And I don't know what the total is, but it's somewhere in the neighborhood of over $10 million a month that is being put aside. The Senecas aren't making any more than that themselves, but $10 million is being put into an account, $10 million a month is being put into account for Kathy Hochul. Now, I don't know when she will actually ever get that, because it's almost absurd that they're going to keep putting that money in there when the fact of the matter is the Senecas are going to renegotiate what the terms are. And let me say this again. I know I've done previous shows on this, but there is no requirement for revenue sharing under the federal law. There are restrictions associated with revenue sharing under the federal law, which basically says revenue sharing is only legal if the state makes a concession that is both quantifiable and significant. And by significant, it means that it has to be in the business's best interest to share the revenue because they're getting something of value, a quantifiable value, which they never received. They've never gotten anything of value from the state. The state's never given them anything. So it's always been just paying the state for literally for nothing. I mean, they claimed it was for an exclusivity zone, but the state couldn't do Class III gaming anyway. And by the time they passed a change in their state constitution that allowed for Class III gaming, they already had built up
a bunch of slot parlors within the Santa Cruz exclusivity area. So, and I'm not going to get into all of that, but let's just make it clear. The Senecas never got any exclusivity in gaming from the state of New York. The state was only limited by its own constitution, and they found ways around that to do gaming in Seneca territory. So that's just a matter of fact. And in the meantime, you've got sports books that have become, you know, sports betting is just unbelievably rampant across the country. Now you've got these predictive market gambling sites, Kalshi and Polymarket, and who knows if there's more of them by now, that where you can bet on anything. You can bet whether it's going to rain tomorrow. So, and you can do this on your phone. You don't need to go into a brick-and-mortar facility. So now, just like many brick-and-mortar businesses have suffered, because now you can just order your stuff through Amazon, order your stuff through Temu, order your stuff through Uber Eats, or you don't even need to go into a facility anymore. So brick-and-mortar businesses have been suffering. And, of course, they never quite fully recovered after COVID, which is, you know, still problematic. And all the while, gaming is expanding. There are more casinos. New York State is building a couple of more casinos. The lotteries continue to expand. Sports betting, again, predictive market betting. And that's not even counting whatever you want to call Wall Street. So, yeah, gaming is almost completely inundating, you know, and taking up, gobbling up anybody's expendable income. Any income they have that they can, I mean, they're not buying entertainment anymore. I mean, maybe a few streaming services, but that's about it. So the Senecas have been really, you know, really screwed by the state of New York. And it goes back to, you know, Cuomo and, you know, and frankly, even the tail end of the Pataki administration. But, I mean, this is what the Senecas have been living with. And this current governor, again, is refusing to even meet with the Senecas to discuss what the new terms would be. Now, the current president of the Seneca Nation vowed when he was running that he was going to end revenue sharing. And then he said, well, I don't know, maybe if we can get some sort of mobile betting permission from the state. I don't know how the state could give mobile betting permission. I mean, when did the state get that authority? If you want to do mobile betting, do mobile betting. There's any number of ways you could do that. But no, J.C. Seneca is thinking, well, it might be worth continuing to give up our slot revenue for something that might make money, which is an absurd proposition. But so he hasn't, although he ran on a promise of no revenue sharing, he has not completely bailed on the idea of continuing to pay. Let me say this clearly. They are continuing to put 25% of the net slot drop, which is essentially 50% of the gaming revenue, into an escrow account for revenue sharing for Kathy Hochul. So, if that money's still building up, why would it be in Kathy Hochul's interest to even negotiate? She's getting to operate under the terms of the worst gaming compact that the Indian country's ever seen. So she's got no incentive to sit at the table. And our view, my view, and frankly, the federal government won't really say, but if a state refuses to negotiate a compact, they don't have the ability to shut you down, especially if you had one and they walked away. Now, if the state's walked away from negotiating a compact, that doesn't mean the Senecas have to shut down. In fact, it's arguable that the Senecas could enter into some sort of gaming compact with the federal government if the state was non-cooperative. But I go back to the whole premise. Why? Why do we need a compact in the first place? How is it, and the answer will be clear, how is it that we are treated as such incompetence and so untrustworthy that the federal government required that we fall in line with state authority and actually granted the state authority over our gaming? I mean, who has that done to them? I mean, the fact of the matter is the Supreme Court ruled, yes, we had a right to do gaming.
because no underlying federal statutory framework existed. So the federal government created a federal underlying statutory framework, and they put the state as the fox guard in the hen house. And they've screwed Native people left and right across the country. And not all gaming is lucrative. I mean, there are casinos that have shut down. There are some that are marginal at best. And New York State has squeezed money out of you know, the Aquasasne Casino up in Aquasasne. They've squeezed money out of Oneidas. They even tied it to land claims to squeeze money out of the Oneidas. And of course, they've squeezed money out of the Senecas. And nobody's going to build a casino here to compete. So if anybody says, well, if you don't pay them, then the state will approve another casino in Western New York. No, they won't. Because nobody in their right mind will spend $1 billion first on a license from New York State, then to build a facility to compete against the Senecas, who would no longer be paying the state. I mean, it's just an absurd proposition to even suggest that the New York State would somehow approve a casino in Seneca territory. They've already got one in the Seneca market. It's just outside the quote-unquote exclusivity zone. It's out near on the other side of Rochester, and it doesn't make money. They haven't been able to pay their debt service down, and that's with the Senecas paying. So if the Senecas don't pay, and that was all their argument, oh, we can't compete against the Senecas, they don't pay. Well, the Senecas have paid. And not only did they pay, but they also got, they literally had Kathy Hochul extort $500 million, $560 million out of the Seneca Nation that she turned around and gave over $400 million of it to the billionaire natural gas oil man, Terry Pegula, so he could build a new stadium. So he got free money from that was extorted out of the Senecas and then taken out of the state budget, almost $1 billion, over $800 million, but it's probably closer to $1 billion by now, to build a stadium for. And this is a billionaire who could have built it himself anyway, but instead he kept dangling the idea. Well, if you're not going to build me a stadium, I might move the team to Toronto. So that was his threat. And Kathy Hochul bit. Of course, Kathy Hochul is from Western New York, so she felt like if she pulled this off, she was going to, you know, really solidify her base. And of course, Kathy Hochul is going to be reelected because the Republicans can't run a candidate against her. I mean, the guy that they've got running, Blakeman or Blankman or something like that, I don't know what his name is, but he's not, I mean, he's double digits behind her. And not because she's popular, but because the Republicans can't even put a candidate against her. But this is where I want to go. It's real easy for me and other people to point out the ludicrous nature of the GOP and Donald Trump and the MAGA, you know, cult that exists in the United States. But the Democrats aren't any better. Look, there's been over 30 years of the Indian Gaming Regulatory Act, most of which was under Democratic rule. And there's never been any accountability over revenue sharing, not under Clinton, not under Obama, not under Biden. Yeah, Biden puts a Native person in as the Interior Secretary, and she didn't do a damn thing. In fact, taking a step back to the residential schools, her report that her and Brian Newland, another Native guy in the Interior Department, the report they did on residential schools was a travesty. It was. And people should have been outraged. But no, we're so busy praising a Native person that runs for office or gets an appointment or gets to wear eagle feather, was a military uniform, I guess. We're so desperate to praise a Native person that we don't even know what we're praising them for. I mean, I don't care if Deb Haaland gets elected now that she's not the Interior Secretary anymore. She's running for governor of New Mexico. Maybe she'll win. Maybe she'll be fine for those people. But it's white people who are going to elect her. Native people aren't going to be the determining factor on whether she wins or not. And she's out, just like all the other Native candidates, they're out there hawking for money because that's what this is. The elections are about money. And they play the game just like anybody else does. It's not like Native people running for office are cleaning up politics. No, they're just as much running around with their hands out as anybody else. But this is
This is the world that we live in. And what I'm saying as Native people, we don't need to live in that world. We can separate ourselves. We don't need to accept imposed U.S. citizenship upon us. We don't need to serve in the military. We don't need to register for the draft. We don't need to pay their taxes. We don't need to do any of that stuff. But we have to be willing to fight for some of this stuff. And you know what? If you're non-Native, you've got to draw some lines in the sand too. And I'm not saying that you're going to have exactly the same grounds to stand on that we do. But you know what? If we had some of your support, we could make the changes that would ultimately impact you as well. I've said it before. I don't know how it is that the vast majority of Americans can ignore the fact that there are three legal doctrines, and I know I've said it on almost every show, that exist in the United States that are racist as hell. They only involve Native people, and they give an unbelievable amount of power to the federal government. And now, of course, I'm talking about the Doctrine of Christian Discovery, the Trust Doctrine, and the Plenary Powers Doctrine. Oh, and that last one, that's how they could do the Indian Gaming Regulatory Act. Because between the Trust Doctrine, where they treat us as wards of the federal government, and the Plenary Powers Doctrine, which says Congress can do it, pass any law they want about Native people, and it can't be challenged. That's what exists in U.S. law. These doctrines aren't the laws, but they give permission for us to be treated as a subclass of human existence in the United States, and they give power to Congress to do something to us that they can't do to anybody else. And here's what's crazy. There's been an effort for years to redesignate the Native population of Hawaii, the indigenous population, and these aren't great words, I know, but the Native population of Hawaii designated the Ganakamali as Indians. And here's the reason the federal government says they need to do this. They said, because we want to help. We want to create special programs for Native Hawaiians, but we can't. Because under the Equal Protection Clause of the 14th Amendment, we can't do something specifically for a racial designation of Americans, a designated race of Americans that isn't equal to all. So we can't do a housing program for Native Hawaiians unless we cast you as a ward of the federal government like other Indians, and we extend our plenary powers over Native Hawaiians by designating you Indians. So they don't ever say this. This whole effort that they've had in Hawaii to designate Native Hawaiians as Indians, they make it sound like it's all just a bonus thing. It's so we can do great things for you. Well, what great things did they do for us? I mean, residential schools, boarding schools, Kill the Indian, Save the Man was born out of the Plenary Powers Doctrine. And the current Supreme Court justices know it. They talked about it. So they know that the abuse of authority that came out of this plenary powers, out of this designation as wards of the federal government, this subclass of human existence, they know that it's been abusive. And what they're trying to tell Hawaiian people, if you accept being cast as an Indian tribe, or dozen is what they plan to do, then we can create Indian programs for you too, just like we did for all the Native people, which were always forced assimilation programs. The idea of taking away our lands through the Dawes Act, the Allotment Act, the Indian Gaming Regulatory Act, all of these laws that they've done to try to strip away our authority over our own people and over our own lands, or not even authority, but our own rights. They've all done it and say, they've tried to claim, it was all because we're trying to protect you. Well, this is the protection they're trying to offer Hawaiians. And thus far, the vast majority of Hawaiian people that I've talked to have soundly rejected this. In fact, they were doing a series of hearings during the Obama administration. They went to all the islands, all the small communities where the Hawaiian people could come and meet with representatives of the Interior Department. And they said, oh, hell no. You're not going to do to us what you did to them, meaning us. They said, no, oh, hell no. You know, you take your Interior Department and go home, and you send a State Department. We're fighting for our Hawaiian kingdom to assert our own sovereignty, not what you kind of cast as tribal sovereignty. No, we don't want any part of that.
But the effort continues. And the problem is, the more desperate you make a people, the more these lousy deals start to be look appealing. I don't know what the Hawaiian people will ultimately do. And I don't know how they will determine whether enough Hawaiian people have accepted this notion of being cast as Indians, how they will ever really prove that it's been acceptable. But I know the Hawaiian people need to realize what they're really trying to do is cast you as a subclass of human existence by casting you as wards of the federal government and designate Congress with ultimate authority. Plenary powers means ultimate power.

Education Department. And I have heard nothing that suggests that Hochul's promise to include education about residential schools has had any budgetary allotment, that they've designated any money to developing a curriculum, or that NYSED, the New York State Education Department, has been given any specific instructions on developing residential school curriculum. And where are they going to fit it in? I mean, there's only one class that kids take, which is global studies or social studies or whatever. They don't even teach civics in these classes anymore. So where are you going to fit that in there? You're going to fit that in between Pocahontas, or between the first Thanksgiving and Pocahontas stories? Really? So you're going to fit this in there as if these are only policies that the United States has somehow resolved? Well, apologizing for residential schools didn't undo the harm. Apologizing for residential schools, whether you were the Pope, whether you're the Prime Minister of Canada, or the President of the United States, or the Governor of New York State, apologizing meant nothing. Because you did nothing but offer those words. And you wouldn't even call it what it was. Oh, you said it was an atrocity, but did you call it a crime? A punishable crime? Did you call it what it was? Genocide? No. No, you stayed away from that. Joe Biden said it was a sin. Well, I don't know what the hell that even means. That's a religious thing. And of course, you're going to push your religion down our throats with this one. So, yeah, I've got problems with Democrats and Republicans, folks. And part of it is because they really have the same agenda. They're always trying to advance more debt, more money making, more rich people. You'll hear Democrats complain about the billionaire class as they're getting paid by the billionaires, with their political contributions. So they cater to them. Look, we've got to fight Republicans and Democrats over everything from nuclear power to these data centers, to the contamination of our lands or the lands around us. And look, if you do something to our headwaters, then you're doing something to our waters. I've talked about on a previous show the fact that there's a nuclear storage facility upstream from where I live that was supposed to bring the promise of jobs and free electric and all this other stuff, and it did nothing but contaminate the river that flows by where I live. That's what they do. And I got to tell you, they aren't phasing out nuclear power. Now, because of climate change and the problem of CO2 emissions, they're looking at nuclear power as an answer to their carbon problem. And that's Kathy Hochul. That's not the Republicans. That's not big utility. It's Democrats and Republicans that are both pitching this stuff. So I have to put that stuff out there. I've got to put this stuff out there. I've got to put things in perspective because we're being lied to on a regular basis. And yeah, we're going to be lied to this weekend as people wave their flags and honor the dead from previous wars, talk about them as the greatest generation. And keep in mind, when we talk about these atrocities, and you know, I was going to do a little bit on talking about the idea of oppression competition. You know, this idea that we're going to designate one atrocity as the worst in humankind. At the UN, they were trying to suggest that chattel slavery was the worst atrocity ever committed in world history. Well, what about dropping two atomic bombs on civilian populations? What about the deaths caused by the U.S. military? What about the genocide that Native people are still experiencing today? What about what King Leopold did in the Congo? Yeah, we can talk about the Holocaust. We can talk about what the Jewish people experienced at the hands of Germany, but they weren't the only ones that were being mutilated and murdered there. But that's the thing, right? So we've got to stop trying to designate one as the worst and realizing that human nature has not

they've lost their humanity, or if that whatever that's supposed to mean. Because if that if this is humanity, then man, I think many of us want out. Look, I want to thank you guys for listening to the program. I realize that as you're getting ready to celebrate your three-day weekend, I probably rained on your Memorial Day parade, proverbial Memorial Day parade a little bit. But that's, I just think people have to understand that there's another side to these stories, and they are worth hearing. And that's why I talk about these things on my program. That's why I do Resistance Radio. That's why I bring it to you every week. I want to thank you for listening. I'm John Cain, and this is Resistance Radio.

0: Orville Peck, and you're listening to KCSB Santa Barbara. 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
1: 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From personal moments to global movements, we consider what it takes to build a more peaceful world. I'm Jessica Tickton. On this program, we often explore how people navigate conflict between one another. But in this episode, we're looking at a quieter kind of disconnection, one that shapes how we move through our daily lives, often without realizing it. For many of us, especially in cities, nature can feel like something separate, something we have to travel to, schedule time for, or seek out intentionally. But what happens when that separation itself becomes the source of stress, disconnection, even imbalance? And what if the peace we're looking for isn't somewhere else, but already here, woven into the places we pass every day? On this edition of Peace Talks Radio, correspondent Amber Wortham takes us to New York City, where she speaks with Richard Hayden and Kira Strong of The High Line, Emily Walker with the Natural Areas Conservancy, as well as community gardener Sharon Keller in Queens and D.K. Kennard of the New York Restoration Project. Together, they explore how people are reconnecting with nature in the midst of an urban environment and what that connection can offer, not just individually, but collectively. The High Line is an elevated public park built on a former freight rail line on Manhattan's west side, now home to native plants, public art, and millions of visitors each year.
4: For many people, nature in a city can feel like something separate, something you have to travel to. But spaces like the High Line are designed to shift that perception.
5: What do you think is helpful for people who are walking amongst their neighborhoods in New York City or in other places to recognize about the natural part of their built environment?
6: So that's a really good question, figuring out what people engage with when they're just walking on the street. What I think maybe what we're saying is what really defines nature. And I would say that nature is not other. Right. So often we think nature is over there and we're over here, but we are nature. That dandelion growing in the crack in the sidewalk is providing a drink for an early emerging pollinator. So I think you can find nature wherever you look for it. And so that's one of the things we wanted to encourage people to experience on the High Line is the fact that, yes, it can be a pretty place to take a walk and talk and see some art and, you know, really view this incredible project that used to be a railway and still very much looks like that. But also you have the opportunity to engage with pollinators and with birds and to understand the way that we're helping to capture stormwater and what are the climate resilient aspects of the plants on the high. I like to say, if you want to know what you should be planting in the face of climate chaos, look at the plants that are growing on the High Line, because they're growing 30 feet in the air and 18 inches of soil with exceptional wind tunnels from surrounding buildings and reflected light scorch. And so we're going to really represent the High Line plants as things that we should consider going forward to be really successful in our home gardens.
5: If someone is listening to this show and they feel overwhelmed, disconnected, or even just too busy to go outside, what's one thing you'd invite them to do this week?
3: I would say as someone who works during the day and finds it hard sometimes to get outside during the day, I think I've never regretted when I take 15 minutes to walk outside, even if it's around my block. And so that you may not have the time, depending on where you are, or the ability to make it to nature with a capital N. But I think there's always things that you see in your surroundings, whether it's the birds singing.
4: Central Park is synonymous with finding peace in New York City. That's what it's designed for. So much so, there are 42 million visits each year from people traveling from across the city and the world just to experience it. But when people go home, back to their neighborhoods and their busy lives, how do they find that feeling again? This episode is about the places along the way that may be hidden in plain sight, woven into the spaces you move through every day, and maybe even underneath your feet, waiting for you to notice.
3: When I think of peace in nature, I think I also think about what it is to dig in the dirt, whether it is pots on your fire escape or windowsill, or if you have a little back patio. I think the ability to plant, to see green, to feel like you had the ability to invite pollinators or nature into your little space. And even if it's indoors, I think it just is such a lovely addition to your daily experience.
6: Our native habitats are really diminished. And so I think to be thoughtful and to promote peace, we need to think about how we can support them, even when we're just doing small plantings like pots or gardens or parkways. And so having that lens, I think, is the future of where gardens and plants are headed, is to be making sure that you can provide some habitat as well as providing the beauty and the engagement.
4: But not all green space is experienced in the same way. In a city shaped by inequality and longstanding patterns of disinvestment, access to nature and to the peace it can offer is not evenly shared.
3: I grew up in upstate New York, in a pretty rural town for most of my childhood, so could run and just adventure, right? Streams and creeks, and depending where you live, what you call those, and build tree houses and all that kind of, you know, really fun stuff, which is not the experience for the majority of inhabitants in our country or in urban areas. In my prior life, I worked for the city of Philadelphia, focused on parks, rec centers, playgrounds, and libraries, actually, in neighborhoods, and rethinking what those spaces oftentimes had seen decades of disinvestment, and rethinking what those spaces could be and what it would mean to families and children who may not get to the High Line in New York City, or may not get to Disney World, or may not get out much beyond their direct neighborhoods. And so thinking how these green spaces could provide that opportunity and those moments of joy and the moments of exposure to green space and kind of what you do in green space and how you interact with nature. And so that piece, I think, was really important as we were thinking about designing those playgrounds and parks, and thinking about how, instead of it being a contained space with set activities that were very prescribed, thinking more holistically around how to enable a freer kind of experience of the outdoors in these spaces. And we got a lot of very positive feedback from families and children who really helped inform the design for these spaces. So I think also then seeing the usage of the spaces from the families who would come, you know, I think about peace. That makes me think about peace as well, because I think about people interacting who may not have known each other, maybe neighbors, maybe not neighbors. And so they're in a space and experiencing a level of a sense of joy because it's fun. And I think what that does when you think about how people interact and that civility and the relationship building, to me, that's also a part, in addition to the green space, what that does for your senses. I think it's that human connection, to me, also contributes to a feeling of peace.
4: Meet Emily Walker. Emily is the Senior Manager of External Affairs at the Natural Areas Conservancy, where she leads advocacy and policy work to protect and resource New York City's urban natural areas.
7: Just being out in a group of volunteers, many of whom in my last couple of years of doing this have been high school students, getting their like service credits. I have seen firsthand that it brings New York City teenagers into public spaces in a context that they may not have otherwise been in that space for, right? If that makes sense. And I seeing just the eye opening, like we just counted 300 Canada geese on the Ridgewood Reservoir, or we just saw this really special yellow-rumped warbler that somehow is still here in early December, let's say. But I think just giving folks the chance to see and interact with nature that has like maybe been there that they didn't realize was there has always been a really illuminating experience. But I also used to run for many years a program when I worked at New Yorkers for Parks called the Daffodil Project, which is major kind of volunteer initiative that started after September 11th. And the whole goal is to give communities daffodil bulbs to plant in public spaces. And when I was running that program, we did a lot of school plantings across the five boroughs. And I can't tell you how many at this truly like thousands of kids, I think that I interacted with in the almost decade I was running this program who were planting something for the first time. Like this program was often the first chance that they had to like put on gardening gloves, hold a trowel, dig a little hole. Maybe we were planting in the street tree beds outside of their public school. Maybe if their school had actual space, we could plant there too. But it was always so special to see the way that kids were interacting with an experience they'd never had before. For those kids who hadn't had the chance to garden, seeing a worm for the first time was always like, also, I think something that just is forever like etched in my mind is like a really fun and fascinating thing that happens when you get kids kind of digging in the soil. Because for a lot of kids, it's really easy to feel disconnected when you don't have access to these kinds of spaces, when you don't necessarily have a backyard or a front yard to kind of play around in and dig around in.
4: Those moments of discovery might seem small. A child seeing a worm for the first time, a teenager noticing birds in a park they've passed every day. But they point to something deeper. For many people, especially in cities, the distance from nature isn't just physical. It's learned. It's shaped by where you grow up, what spaces feel available to you, and whether you've been invited to see yourself as part of the natural world in the first place. And once that connection is made, it can begin to shift not just how you feel about your surroundings, but how you move through them, how you relate to your neighborhood, to other people, even to yourself. Because finding peace in nature isn't always about escaping the city. Sometimes it's about noticing what's already there and realizing that you belong to it. For some New Yorkers, that connection becomes something more than a moment. It becomes a practice, something they return to, tend, and share with others.
8: I'm a gardener, full-time at Seagirt Community Garden in Far Rockaway, Queens. It's part of NYRP's 52 Gardens, and it's a pleasure.
9: Thank you so much, Sharon. When did you start gardening?
8: My grandfather also was a sharecropper, and I would go sometimes down, especially at the school holidays, go down to down south, or I would go to my grandmother on Shinnecock Reservation. And I learned the garden since a kid, since they gave you the little cup and the bean seed to put on your windowsill.
9: Can you tell me a little bit about that?
8: Yes. Well, with my grandmother in Shinnecock, we learned a lot of herbal things and just living off the land because it's a reservation. So I would go there and I learned about nothing goes to waste. Everything is definitely used or is essential. And my grandfather in North Carolina, well, he was more of a real gardener, a sharecropper. So he had to teach me about the ways of the garden and how to garden and how to be successful.
9: How do you find peace in the garden?
8: Oh, there's so many different ways of finding peace. Just going to the garden, sitting by myself sometimes before I start my work and listening to the bird song. That's in New York City. That's invaluable, where it's kind of drowning out all of the outside noises of the bustling city. So just doing that, enjoying the sunlight, touching the dirt, working with the dirt, working with the soil, because that's something that just stays. In this day and age, things are coming and going. Everything is transient. But to me, the dirt is always the same. It always remains. So it's very grounding. And that's been proven nowadays that when you touch the dirt or you're able to touch the grass, it really stimulates endorphins and different things within your body.
4: Today's episode is about finding peace underneath our feet or peace in nature.
2: I am DK Kennard. I am the Director of Community Engagement with the New York Restoration Project, acronym NYRP.
4: For DK Kennard, peace in nature is something you practice and something you build with others.
8: Well, I've found that most gardeners that I've encountered are very kind people, people that are connected to their land and connected to themselves and the spirits, and understand that there's more than just us on this work schedule. Is more to life. So these people oftentimes share with you in different various ways. They pour into you. And it's a very good place for community to build things, to talk about things. We've had even politicians come to our garden, and it's a respite for them to actually talk to people in a human way. And it slows everything down where it's more understandable, more reachable.
9: What would you say, or what would you want your neighbors that you live close to, or even people who live in other parts of the city, what would you tell them if they said, I feel like I'm too busy to go out to the garden to find peace, or, oh, my life is too chaotic to find peace?
8: I would say it's so essential to make time for yourself. In these days, we are all so driven. We all have work to do. We have things to see and people to touch and this and that and the other, but we forget about ourselves. It's essential to have that little bit of time, even if it's only a half an hour, go to sit, to meditate, to just not think about anything else and just see what comes to your psyche. That is a piece that's unknown to a lot of people. And we all can do that anytime. But being able to go to the garden, that's a benefit. So you're able to go there and to get crops and things to eat as a reward is just beautiful.
4: For DK Kennard, peace in nature is something you practice and something you build with others.
2: I am the Director of Community Engagement with the New York Restoration Project, acronym NYRP. I am born and raised in New York City, and I'm often disheartened when people refer to my city as a concrete jungle. New York City is many things, but the first thing it ever was and still is to a gardener is green. It is always nature. And because it is always nature, for me, it is always peace.
5: Ooh. I love that orientation, DK. You mentioned about being the misconceptions that people have about New York City and its pace. Can you share how you've been able to not go into this narrative that people have about New York City being just concrete and busyness, but rather it always being green?
2: I started out as a very young horticulturalist at home. I am very severely asthmatic. And I couldn't always go outside because New York City is a city that is fraught with pollution and environmental challenges. And because of that, my mom had to create nature at home. She started me very early with houseplants that have been in my family lineage, have been in my home for decades that I inherited when she passed, and she created the garden inside of our house. I have plants literally in every room of my home. That is my New York City. Seeing green in my home, learning about green in my home while seeing the city skyline and landscape outside of my window. And I actually came to the gardens much later in life. I have had a wide and long span of various careers, but nature always kept calling me home, metaphorically to my own indoor space, but also to the spaces in the city that reflect nature. And growing up with plants, but I always had this sense of green, of life, of oxygen, and living. And I took that with me wherever I go, and I still do. It wasn't until the pandemic when the easily one of the hardest hitting times of my life and many people's lives just completely stopped us. I wasn't going to find that peace solely by myself being isolated. So I started coming out to the gardens, and what I knew happened, so was everybody else. Everybody else was coming to the gardens because that's where nature is, that's where peace is. And we had enough space to carefully and safely distance, but we didn't have to be socially distant. And when I went to the gardens, nature responded. It had the earth medicine that I needed to be calm. It had the food that I needed to be well. It had the people that I needed to talk to when I was afraid. It had the beauty that I needed when I was lonely. It had the bird songs that I needed to hear when I needed music and joy. And I could bring all of those things back into my home because my spirit was filled. So was my belly with all the wonderful dishes that I made. And so was my heart because I had those connections. I had that peace and I could bring it back with me. I needed the time to really refocus, to stop being on this rush. And I needed to embrace what was becoming my purpose of becoming a full-time gardener. This is your purpose. This is your peace. Being in nature, serving the people, growing food, growing people to grow community.
5: Thank you for sharing your story. It's interesting to hear. At times people will think of peace and they'll think of this like solitary peace or this peace that is isolated. And it's beautiful to hear that you are able to sustain peace by it being a communal networked experience with people and nature.
2: I often hear people say, there's not enough time in the day. Yes, there is. There's plenty of time. Maybe you're just doing too much. Maybe you've put your peace on a back burner and you're not living peacefully. So you're starting to feel a little too busy and a little too overwhelmed. I know your listeners are thinking, you know, well, I have responsibilities. So do I. Bring them to the garden. I have a family. So do I. Bring them to the garden. You know, the club is not it for me. It's lit in the garden. I want to figure out some problems. Let me come to the garden and talk to my village. I want to do some work. I can do that in the garden. That's my outside office. If I can make time to be busy, I can make time to invest in my health and well-being. I can have lunch in the garden. You know, I don't take phone calls in the garden because that's disruptive. I can listen to my music. I can exercise in the garden, right? So many things I can do in the garden. And maybe some of your listeners are going, well, climate prevents me from doing that. That's true. But I can sit in a greenhouse from the rain. I can wear my winter coat in the garden. There is still life happening there. Nature starts with your houseplants. It starts right there. Get a plant. Plant something. Put some seeds in your hand. There's a joy that comes when you even just start in your indoor home. And then when you come outside, be an active participant. Listen for birds. Look for butterflies. Don't think ill of squirrels. Look at the plant and animal life around you that you've never maybe noticed before. Look at the trees on your block. Look at the trees that you pass when you're being busy going to the subway. Look at the cracks in the cement and notice that life in green always finds a way, right? Look at the tree pits, the tree areas. Look at the wood, look at the bark. If you're feeling a little adventurous, put your hand on a tree and connect with it. If you're not ready, just stand there and look at it. I make time to eat. I make time to get up and shower and brush my teeth. If I can make time for everything else, I can make time for my wellness. So not only are we committed to providing these green spaces where you can find peace, where you can bring peace, where you can curate peace and create peace, we are committed to educating all New Yorkers and beyond to learn how to engage with nature and one another. Because when you engage in the garden, you are engaging with other people positively. And you can still engage, but also be by yourself, if that makes sense. If you are an introvert, you can engage and be with people. If you are an extrovert, you can come and engage and learn about nature. So it's like, why wouldn't you want to come to the garden? The garden is lit. The garden is where it's at, right? Get to see people, get to grow stuff, get to eat. What's more fun than that? You know, and you get to have peace. That's it.
1: That was correspondent Amber Wortham speaking with D.K. Kennard of the New York Restoration Project. Earlier, you heard from Richard Hayden and Kira Strong of the High Line, Emily Walker of the Natural Areas Conservancy, and Sharon Keller of the Seeger Community Garden in Queens. Even in a city, even in a single block, even in the smallest patch of soil, there is something living, something ongoing, something that invites us to slow down and notice. 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Nola Daves Moses is our executive director. Ali Adelman composed and performs our theme music. For Amber Wortham and co-founders Paul Ingalls and Suzanne Kreider, I'm Jessica Tickton. 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
12: About an hour and a half southwest of Berlin, there's an unassuming little village called Feldheim. The name translates to something like field home or maybe home in a field, which is fitting because the village amounts to a cluster of buildings set in, well, fields. That makes it a lot like many other villages in Germany, but unlike most, this one draws crowds from all over the world.
13: Quite often, I get people coming and saying that they've read about us in their local newspapers, you know, people coming from Thailand or China or wherever, and they tell you, you know, that they've seen articles about Feldheim back home.
12: That's Kathleen Thompson. She's a tour guide here. And what she's showing both curious foreigners and Germans is not how cute the village is, but what clean energy of the future could look like. Because Feldheim is a green power pioneer. One of the most obvious signs of its reputation are the 52 wind turbines towering like skyscrapers above the trees at the edge of the village. But despite their size and reputation for being loud, even standing right underneath them, all you can hear is an occasional beep and a gentle swoosh from the massive blades, which are longer than a Boeing 737. There's a metal funnel that visitors can put to their ear to hear energy harvesting in motion, but it doesn't deliver on this particular day. In fact, basically the only sound is of birds singing.
13: These wind turbines are gearless. Most wind turbines have a gearbox, which is just like a gearbox in a car. And what the gearbox does is accelerate the speed of the wind going into the generator. But these don't have that, and one of the advantages is it makes them quieter. If the wind's really strong, you can hear a sort of a swishing noise, but you can't hear anything today.
12: But where Feldheim has been making noise in recent years is in the very low cost of its homegrown clean electricity. It's Germany's first ever energy autonomous village. No mean feat for a community of just 130 people. But it is perhaps even more noticeable because it happens to be located in a part of the country where other villages are loudly pushing back against wind turbines. So what exactly has Feldheim been doing differently? In this episode, we'll be exploring that question and what makes energy self-sufficiency work or fail at the community level. This is Living Planet. I'm Kathleen Schuster.

0: This is all land that's farmed by the farmers cooperative.
1: I sometimes come out here even when I'm not working. I bring my dog and we walk around the wind turbines. I find it very peaceful here. Sometimes when we have visitors groups, we bring them out as well on foot. And particularly for people coming out of the cities, they find it very, very relaxing.
2: And it is relaxing out here. It's that time of year when the yellow of the canola seed flower is bursting with color and scent. Great fields of it roll gently around the core of the village, which is alive with the subtle sounds of nature, the chirp of birds and whir of insects. In the background, farmers go about their business, as they've been doing for hundreds of years, minus the heavy machinery, of course. Though Veldheim itself is old, its efforts to become self-sufficient began not long after the fall of the Berlin Wall in 1989.
3: Niemand hat die Absicht, eine Mauer zu errichten.
4: Ich bin ein Berliner.
5: Die Mauer muss weg! Die Mauer muss weg! Die Mauer muss weg! Die Mauer muss weg!
2: If you're rusty on that patch of history, allow me to fill you in. After the Second World War, Germany was divided into two countries, the West and the Socialist East, also known as the GDR. During that time of division, Veldheim lived under East German rule, which was firmly committed to open cast lignite mining to secure its energy supply. In fact, at its peak, the country was extracting 300 million tons a year, making it a leading global supplier. But once the two parts of Germany had reunited, that reliance on mining, what is widely considered to be the dirtiest kind of coal, didn't stop a young man called Michael Raschemann from hatching an ambitious plan.
1: Michael, or Micha as we all call him, was studying civil engineering, and he saw that in the village next to where he was living, someone was building some wind turbines, and he thought that was a great idea. So he went along to the bank to see if he could borrow some money, and they needed, of course, a guarantor. So he went along and asked his father, who said no, and his parents were already divorced at the time. So he went then and asked his mother, and she said, yeah, it's a great idea.
2: Kathleen Thompson didn't arrive in the area until many years later. And if you're wondering how someone from England became a local tour guide in a village in eastern Germany, the short answer is that she ended up moving here after a stint in Berlin working for Britain's National Tourism Agency. Kathleen became so captivated with the story of Veldheim that she spent over a decade showing people around and explaining how that conversation with Michael's mother paved the way for this tiny dot on the landscape to have such an impact.
1: With her as guarantor, he was able to get the financing from the bank. So his next task was then to decide where to build his wind turbines. And for that, he took his girlfriend by the hand. They got into his little Trabant with a map, as you did in those days, and they arrived here in Veldheim at some point. He decided Veldheim was a great place for two main reasons. One was that although Brandenburg is a lowland, we are here on a bit of a plateau. We are 150 meters above sea level, which is not a lot, but it's enough to guarantee that every day, or just about every day, we have wind.
2: The other reason was that there was a substation near enough to connect the wind turbines to, and that ticked two big boxes. But there was still a major hurdle to clear, getting the community on board. And that meant Michael convincing the locals to let him use their farmland to build on.
1: This land around here is all privately owned. Different families own different parcels of land. So it was a case of then speaking to the landowners.
2: It was no small ask, given that renewables were in their infancy and he was an outsider. But his timing was somehow right. Remember, the two Germanies were unifying, which meant there was a lot of change and upheaval. For many in the former East, it was like having the rug pulled out from under them in fast motion.
6: Es ist abgebaut worden, Arbeitsplätze. Die Leute mussten immer weiter fahren und,
2: Michael remembers it as a period when infrastructure was being dismantled and jobs were being lost, and where there was a sense of uncertainty about what would happen next. What happened next for Feldheim was his novel idea of building 4 towering wind turbines in the village's backyard. He says it really got the community talking. But interest can be very different from acceptance. His approach to generating both interest and acceptance was to throw open the lines of communication between himself and the villagers and the landowners.
1: The main thing was that right from the very beginning, everything was transparent. You know, they gave the people all the information that they needed. And they talked to them right from the very beginning. And I think this is one of the main things that you have to know that you have to do when you're planning to build renewable energy power plants is talk to the people. You can't do it without them.
2: They agreed that Michael could use the land and that those first 4 turbines would go up far enough away from homes so as not to disturb anyone. So in 1995, the village started generating its own clean electricity. But Michael's vision for what's become Germany's first energy self-sufficient village was only just beginning to unfold, and he was keen to get the community even more involved.
1: What he did was suggest that he install the 5th wind turbine, and he invited the people in the village and in the villages around to invest in that 5th wind turbine, which a number of people did, and that helped as well to get things moving.
2: The people who had invested began to see returns on what they'd plowed in, and that 5th turbine became a kind of symbol of possibility.
1: We call it the people's wind turbine.
2: That affectionate term suggests a healthy relationship between the local population and the clean energy infrastructure on its doorstep, which, when it comes to wind, is not a given in many places.
7: The more windmills a country has, the more money that country loses and the worse that country is doing.
2: Opponents and even leaders have been outspoken about their dislike of this particular green technology. Here in Germany, Chancellor Friedrich Merz has publicly described turbines as an ugly source of power generation. His view is shared by the far-right AfD party, which is particularly popular in the former East and among residents in villages around Berlin, especially when planned wind parks mean cutting down areas of forest. In fact, the pushback has been significant enough for the state government to pass a law meaning additional turbines can only be built in designated areas. But on the whole, Germans are accepting of wind turbines. In a recent study, nearly 2/3 of those surveyed said they didn't mind existing turbines near to where they live. And nearly as many said they wouldn't object to new ones being built. Back in Feldheim, Kathleen Thompson says there was a moment when some in the village voiced concern about any further expansion. But because some of the original wind turbines have been taken down and replaced with more efficient models, things are actually going in the opposite direction, and the village now needs less infrastructure to generate the same amount of power.
1: We're already down from 55 to 52. The forecast is that when it's all finished, we'll be down to 44, because they may be taking down 3 small wind turbines, replacing them with 2 bigger ones.
2: Because a modern model can generate enough power to supply as many as 4,000 households a year, the Feldheim Wind Park clearly makes more than its population could ever use. In fact, they use less than 0.5% of what their turbines make, and that now reaches them via their own independent grid. Michael had been keen to make this an option quite early on, because as long as the homegrown electricity was reaching locals via the national grid, they were paying more for it than necessary. He co-founded a renewable energy company called Energiequelle, which translates to energy source, and approached the local power supplier to see if Feldheim could buy part of the grid. The answer was a hard no. So he got together with the local government to build an independent grid, power lines and all. And it is quite rare because mostly homegrown energy does go back to the national grid. It meant a lot of digging and cable laying, but it also meant a significant drop in the price of electricity for those connected to the local network. They currently pay 12 cents for a kilowatt hour of electricity at a time when most people in Germany are paying 3 times that amount.
1: If you can get people in their pockets, It really does help.
2: So Feldheim has become energy autonomous, and its residents are reaping the rewards of cheap energy. Which begs the question, why aren't more communities doing this? Thomas Bouwens researches collective action for sustainability at Rotterdam School of Management in the Netherlands. He says there are several factors involved in getting an entire community on board with clean energy projects.
8: Three conditions have to be aligned. So the first is institutional, the right policies, the right regulatory frameworks in place for these communities to thrive. The second condition is material. So the right financial intermediaries, cooperative banks, access to patient capital, access to technical infrastructure, etc. And the third condition is, I would say, more cultural. So cultural in the sense of familiarity with collective action in the past or in other sectors.
2: Thomas says Germany is a good case study because some parts of the country are experiencing a boom in these kinds of initiatives, while others are not.
8: The main predictor was not sun or wind, nor income or political orientation in the region, but it was the presence of other cooperatives in other sectors like agriculture, banking, retail. So when people are familiar with the cooperative model, with other community projects in other sectors, it facilitates the expansion of energy cooperatives.
2: And that has been borne out in Feldheim, whose green tech reputation trades in far more than just wind power. So in the early 2000s, local farmers were facing tough times. They were part of an agricultural cooperative founded in the 1990s to share land and equipment to make farming easier and more profitable. But they were feeling the pinch of the EU lowering the minimum price for some of their products, and they were struggling to meet heating costs.
1: Around 2003, 2004, they were having to buy a lot of heating oil to keep the pigsties warm all year round. And so the farmers were getting worried about the future of their business. They considered letting some of their staff go, some of the people who work for the cooperative. They're employed, they're not members of the cooperative.
2: But before it came to that, they had another idea that would not only save jobs, but create a circular heating economy that directly benefited them, the pigs, and the rest of the village. They decided to build a biogas plant that would be fed on materials they could produce themselves. Things like maize silage.
1: The other input materials are the slurry from the pigs and the cows. A small amount of rye goes in because it has a lot of energy.
2: Because the size of the project was too much for the farmers' cooperative to tackle alone, they went into partnership with Energiequelle. You remember the clean energy company set up by Michael, who originally got the turbines turning. The idea was to convert the methane generated at the biogas plant into electricity that goes to the national grid and into heat that stays in the village.
1: We have our own district heating grid here in Feldheim. It's 3 kilometres in total of pipes. It means that they get their heating much, much cheaper than anyone else. They pay 7.5 cents per kilowatt hour.
2: Which is about a third of the cost of heating oil. But because the plant can't provide enough heat all year round, there's also a wood chip burner fed from a managed forest.
1: The farmers sell the trees for building construction or whatever, but they only sell the tree trunks. And the branches that perhaps people in the olden days would have gathered and brought home and burnt on their fires, they're now chopped into small pieces and used here in the wood chip burner.
2: And if for any reason they're still not getting enough heat, they have a power-to-heat plant, which takes electricity straight from the wind farm and converts it into heat. So far, they've always had enough to supply the village, and they now save around 48,000 gallons of heating oil a year. And as if that weren't enough, they also have a solar plant that generates enough electricity in a year to supply about 600 homes, and a brightly painted battery storage system on the path down to the wind farm. Its job is to help regulate the frequency in the grid.
0: If you have a lot of wind, you have a lot of sun, you have too much electricity trying to get into the grid. Sometimes you see wind turbines switched off, and that is one of the reasons that there's the bottleneck situation, as we call it. But if you have a storage system, you can take that electricity out of the grid, store it, and then feed it back at times when maybe there's very little wind, there's no sun, and demand is higher than supply. And that's what it's here for.
2: It's all part of the overall vision of Michael and Energiequelle, the one-time startup that's expanded way beyond its humble beginnings to become a tiny but mighty lighthouse project. There are now more than 8,000 renewable energy communities across Europe, representing a total of 2 million people. And Thomas Ballin says the trend towards more has been clear since the EU acknowledged energy communities as actors in their own right.
8: That enabled citizens, SMEs, local communities, local authorities to participate in energy markets. So that was a big institutional shift, because before that, these actors were not able to participate in energy markets. So the European Union has recognized the importance of community involvement, community engagement for the energy transition. And at the same time, there is a bottom-up movement that has been growing.
2: He believes that strong local leaders are really important to making an energy community a success.
8: You need these people that get things going in the first place. So they are usually green activists. A lot of cooperatives that I studied, for example, in Belgium or in Germany, were quite closely related to the anti-nuclear movement. So usually a handful of green activists that not only want to get rid of fossil fuels and nuclear energy, but that want to create an alternative themselves.
2: Thomas says launching a project in tight-knit communities where there's already a backbone of trust can be beneficial, but it's not a must.
8: The initiatives vary quite a lot in size. Some are very small, so hundreds of members, but there are very large cooperatives that operate at a regional level. For example, EcoPower in Flanders, Northern Belgium, has more than 70,000 members. Som Energia in Catalonia has as well around 70,000 members.
2: What helps here are federations that actively support the setup of individual projects on the ground by facilitating the transfer of information and providing best practice examples for newcomers to the scene. And being a bigger initiative does not remove the need for communication.
8: Community engagement is critical because the cooperative model relies on the active engagement of members. So, for example, EcoPower, which is a big regional cooperative that supplies electricity in Flanders, regularly organizes local meetings in different places across the whole region to get this local engagement going, not to lose the connection with the local roots.
2: Likewise, he says, getting the support of local officials can also prove invaluable. This has been the case for Feldheim, which has been a collaboration between the renewable power company Energiequelle, the residents of the village, the farming cooperative, and the local authorities. So to recap, making something like Feldheim work takes a favorable regulatory framework, invest

0: not present in the local ecosystem, projects will struggle. Or if the cultural condition is not there, it's the same. And the presence of federating support is super important. So cooperatives that want to do it alone will usually struggle more, simply because of the asymmetry of power between local community-led projects and commercial developers who have the resources, the capital, the access to networks that local community projects don't have.
1: All the work involved in autonomously generating power is far harder than simply turning on a switch to draw from the national grid. But besides the clear financial benefits in going it alone, Thomas Bowen says communities often get involved because they really want to make a difference. They want to put their names to the production of renewable energy to contribute to a reduction in the emissions heating the planet. And he says they are, in more ways than one.
0: These communities, beyond the kilowatt hours, megawatt hours that they produce, which is significant, they play a very important role to take citizens on board, because the transition to low carbon energy sources will not succeed if it is not fair, if it is not just, if it doesn't redistribute the benefits to citizens, and if it doesn't give a voice to local residents. There will be a lot of local opposition. There will be a lot of struggle to get projects going. So these communities play a critical role in advancing the social justice in energy transition.
1: And there is evident and widespread interest in being on that side of history. Besides the different branches of its clean power profile, Veltheim is home to an information center and has won several prizes, including for educating children about energy and sustainability. But the village also draws thousands of adult visitors from all over the world every year, from clean energy enthusiasts to politicians to students. They flock here to see how this unsuspecting place learned to punch way above its weight. At first, it was quite a novelty for the locals to see so many new faces walking around their country roads.
2: The people in the village used to find it very exciting at the beginning. You know, they would sort of say, oh, you know, who's coming today, and so on.
1: But over time, the unfamiliar has become familiar.
2: I think they've just come to accept it now as part of their way of life. You know, it's, you have these big buses arriving, pulling up in front of the door here, and people pouring out and people moving around in high-vis vests, and they just take it, you know, take it as part of Veltheim now. They're very proud of what they've achieved here, what has been achieved.
1: This episode of Living Planet was produced by Tamsin Walker and edited by me, Kathleen Schuster. Sound design by Neil King. Our sound engineer this week was Jürgen Kuhn. You can download this and past episodes of Living Planet on Apple, Spotify, YouTube, or wherever you get podcasts. What did you think of this episode? Let us know in a voice message. Go to dw.com/livingplanet. It's fast and easy. 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All you need to do is hit record and start talking. That's dw.com/livingplanet. That's all for this week. Thanks for listening.

0: 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I thought that was a wonderful production. I'm so glad to you did the work on that. And I listen to your podcasts on a regular basis, and I've really enjoyed them all, I would say. But this one in particular has a really, really great message on many fronts. So thank you so much. I really appreciate the work you do.
1: I'm Andreas Becker.
2: I'm Nick.

0: Nicholas Martin.
1: Imagine if someone promised to double your money within a year by investing in medical cannabis.
0: This is Cannabis Cowboys.
1: A story about big dreams, juicy money, and never-ending hype.
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1: In this investigative podcast series, we take you to where the cannabis cowboys worked and schemed.
2: This is where Juicy Fields started.
3: We're standing there a week after the scam exploded. 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
0: We share our doubts.
4: The equivalent would be roughly $280 billion going in and going out again.
2: Wow. Maybe this is the Juicy Fields account?
4: Yeah.
2: Maybe it's not.
4: Maybe.
2: But we have to find out more about this address.
1: And we take you into a world that we didn't expect to enter when we started this investigation.
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6: 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People want that. The Russian is the very bad. Stop fantasy.
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11: 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Here's a sampling of some upcoming selections. On May 22nd and 23rd, there's a 35th anniversary revival in 4K, James Cameron's blockbuster and award-winning sequel, Terminator 2 Judgment Day, from 1991. A cyborg from the future, Arnold Schwarzenegger, protects Sarah Connor's young son, John, Edward Furlong, from an even more advanced and powerful cyborg, also starring Linda Hamilton, Robert Patrick, and Joe Morton. Next, May 29th and 30th, features 20th anniversary showings of David R. Ellis's 2006 internet sensation, the action thriller Snakes on a Plane, in which an FBI agent, Samuel L. Jackson, takes on a plane full of venomous snakes, released to kill a witness on a flight from Honolulu, with Juliana Margulies. June 5th and 6th brings us the local premiere of Marama, a new Maori gothic revenge horror set in Victorian England in 1859. Written and directed by the UK-based New Zealand filmmaker Teratoa Stappard. And on June 12th and 13th, there will be a 40th anniversary presentation of David Cronenberg's remake of the 1950s sci-fi horror classic The Fly, in which a botched experiment transmutes an intense scientist, Seth Brundle, Jeff Goldblum, into a hybrid insect, also starring Gina Davis and John Getz. After Hours films screen at the SBIFF Film Center, which is at 916 State Street. Showtimes are 9 p.m. Tickets and more info can be found at sbifftheaters.com. KCSB-FM in Santa Barbara is excited to announce upcoming concerts in this area we'll be offering comp tickets to over the airwaves and online. Here's a glimpse of what we have in store. Fokia presents Tropa Mágica and the Crystal Tears at the Ojai Deer Lodge on Thursday, May 14th. Tuesday, May 19th, Unknown Mortal Orchestra plays the Ventura Music Hall. Alalas plus Sam Blascucci of Mapache at the Ventura Music Hall on Tuesday, June 2nd. Agent Orange at Soho on Wednesday, June 3rd. Folkia presents The Mesthetics with James Brandon Lewis at the Deer Lodge on Friday, June 12th. Stephen Marley at the Majestic Ventura Theater also on Friday, June 12th. 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

0: Welcome. This is Dr. Michio Kaku, Professor of Theoretical Physics at the City College and the Graduate Center of the City University of New York, and this is Exploration. Every week on Exploration, we discuss the fascinating world of science and its impact on society. And today, for the full hour, we're going to be talking about origins, the origin of the universe and the origin of the human race. Now, of course, we live in a free country. Everyone's allowed to say whatever they believe. However, science has a responsibility. Science is based on reproducible experiments, experiments that can be done anytime, any place in the laboratory. And of course, we all have ideas about perhaps where humanity came from and where the stars came from. But science has reproducible evidence that the universe came from a cosmic explosion 13.7 billion years ago called the Big Bang. And humanity evolved on the planet Earth via mutations in our DNA. As a consequence, we have two very special guests for you today. The first special guest is Simon Singh. He was trained as a physicist. He's a BBC commentator, and he's hosted a number of science specials for BBC, and his latest book is called The Big Bang. So today, we're going to be talking about the fact that the Big Bang theory is experimentally verifiable. In fact, radiation from the Big Bang is still circulating around the universe, even as we speak, and you can actually pick it up with our instruments. In fact, if you turn on your radio and you hear static between the radio stations, about 15-20% of that static actually comes from the Big Bang itself. So in other words, the cosmic background radiation in the microwave region actually can be picked up by our TV sets, by our radios, and by the internet. All of it is vindication of the Big Bang theory, as we'll see with the interview with Simon Singh. And then in the second half of Exploration, we're going to talk about the origin of humanity. We should also point out that Charles Darwin was born in 1809. He published his seminal work in 1859. So we just passed the 200th anniversary of his birth and the 150th anniversary of the publication of Origin of Species, which set off a firestorm of controversy. And in the second half of Exploration, we're going to bring on Dr. Spencer Wells. He's a biologist, and he's also a commentator for the National Geographic TV program concerning the origin of humanity. Do you know that we can actually trace back the origin of ancient migrations that have long been forgotten all the way back to Africa? In fact, for a BBC special that I hosted on the nature of time, I had my own DNA read. Blood and saliva samples were taken from me, sent to Vanderbilt University and also Cambridge University. And scientists were able to decipher my lineage going back several tens of thousands of years. In fact, four of my genes were very carefully cataloged in this study. And there's a data bank of about 20,000 people who also donated blood and saliva samples and had their four genes read. And then on a map of the Earth, I could see the precise correlation of who on the planet Earth had precisely the same four genes that I had. And bingo, you could see where your ancestors came from, and you could also trace out the vague migratory path that your ancestors took. And of course, all these paths eventually lead to Africa, because we left Africa roughly 50,000 years ago. So modern humans, as we now know, evolved out of Africa roughly 100,000 years ago. Then several migrations began to emerge from Africa, one large migration about 50,000 years ago. And then that migration in turn split into many other pieces. One piece went into Eurasia, and these people became the Asian people and also the Native American people. Another branch split off into Europe, creating the Europeans. And smaller branches spread out and basically colonized the entire Earth. Unfortunately, we have lost all ancestral memory of this great diaspora because it took place 50,000 years ago, and writing is only roughly 5,000 or so years old. So in other words, in the second half of the program, we'll be bringing on Dr. Spencer Wells, who'll be talking to us about how we use genetics to trace the origin of humanity and the ancient migrations back to Africa 50 to 100,000 years ago. So once again, our first special guest is Simon Singh, talking about The Big Bang, his latest book, and he is a science commentator for BBC Television. Dr. Singh, let me first ask you about one of the greatest paradoxes in all of cosmology, which is Olbers' paradox. Olbers' paradox says that if the universe is infinite, has no beginning, no end, and is uniform, then there should be an infinite number of stars in the sky, an infinite amount of light entering your eyeball, and therefore the sky should be on fire. The night sky should be white, not black, because everywhere you look, you're staring at an infinite number of stars. So how do we resolve this Olbers' paradox, the fact that the night sky should be white with an infinite number of stars, but actually is black?
1: Yes, I think it was a real problem. As you said, it's a nice piece of mathematics. You can sort of just look at shells of the universe, and every shell contains a finite number of stars, and if you build up the shells, it turns out that wherever you look, you should see a star. And therefore, the night sky, as you say, instead of being pretty much black, would be pretty much brilliant white, infinitely bright. And I think astronomers were fundamentally stumped by this. So I think you can come up with all sorts of ad hoc excuses. You know, maybe there's dust in the universe that absorbs the light. Well, then the dust should re-emit the light. You can't get rid of it. You know, people tried to come up with all sorts of excuses, but none of them were really very satisfactory. If the universe is eternal and pretty much unchanging, there's no real way out of Olbers' paradox, I think.
0: So it was Edgar Allan Poe, according to historians who've gone through the record, it was Edgar Allan Poe, the famous American mystery writer, who practically on his deathbed wrote the solution to Olbers' paradox. So maybe the universe had a beginning. Maybe there's a cutoff with regards to the amount of light that hits your eyeball when you're looking out of space. Elaborate?
1: I didn't realize that Edgar Allan Poe had sort of come up with this first, but as you say, the way we now get out of Olbers' paradox is with the Big Bang Theory. The Big Bang Theory says the universe hasn't been here forever. It's only been here for a finite time. We now know that's roughly 14 billion years. The best guess we have is 13.7 billion years. If the universe has only been here for a finite amount of time, then light can have reached us only from a finite volume of the universe. So out there, way, way, way beyond this kind of horizon, there may be tons and tons of light, but none of it's reached us yet because it's too far away. So we effectively live in a sort of a finite volume of observation, and therefore we only see a finite amount of light. And I think that's how we get out of Olbers' paradox today. In other words, you have to abandon the idea of an eternal, infinite universe and embrace the idea of a universe with a finite age. It was actually created a finite time ago.
0: So it's rather amazing that the reason why the night sky is black is because there is a cutoff, as Edgar Allan Poe mentioned in his book. There's a cutoff. Light hasn't had time to reach us because there was a beginning. Now, the Hubble Space Telescope has actually given us photographs of the most distant stars in the universe. And sure enough, when you go past the most distant stars, there is blackness. There is essentially the Big Bang. The Big Bang is essentially staring at you in the face. And of course, the Big Bang you cannot see because it's in the microwave region. But that's the reason why the night sky is black, because you're literally staring at the Big Bang.
1: Yeah, it's very interesting that if we go back 100 years, Einstein was sort of his 100th anniversary of his Annus Mirabilis. If we go back to 1905, pretty much the whole scientific establishment thinks that the universe has been here forever. They don't believe in the Big Bang. And yet, in a way, the clue was there. Olbers' paradox is what should have been telling them that they have to really move towards a Big Bang model. And Edgar Allan Poe, that's interesting to know that he sort of first posited this. One of the first people to sort of posit it in a more mathematical framework was the Belgian cosmologist Georges Lemaître in around 1927. And he sat down and wrote down the equations and said, look, logically, it is possible, if we look at Einstein's theory of gravitation, that everything is consistent with the idea of a Big Bang universe. He didn't talk about a Big Bang. He used phrases like a day without a yesterday. But essentially, you know, he was solving Olber's paradox by saying the universe started with a Big Bang. Still, nobody believed him, though. Still, the scientific establishment wanted to hold on to its notion of an eternal universe. Like every establishment, people are sort of comfortable with what they know, and they're reluctant to embrace new ideas, especially as there wasn't really much observational evidence to back up Lemaître's idea. So the Big Bang in the mid-1920s was very much a hypothesis.
2: Okay, now let's go to the late 1920s, where we have Edwin Hubble, who is perhaps the greatest astronomer of the last century, where we have the discovery of the expanding universe from Mount Wilson Observatory in California. So could you elaborate now, what did Edwin Hubble find?
1: Well, Hubble looked up into the night sky and studied galaxies and was measuring what we call redshift. If you listen to a car go by at high speed, it makes that classic noise, meow. It goes from a high pitch to a low pitch. As it approaches, the sound waves are sort of compressed. As it leaves, the sound waves are drawn apart. Now, if a galaxy is approaching, it doesn't make a sound, but the light waves are sort of compressed. The physics is a bit more complicated than this, but essentially, if a galaxy is coming towards you, it should look a little bit blue. If it's moving away from you, it should look a little bit red. Now, whenever Hubble looked at a distant galaxy, it was always red. It was always red-shifted, always redder than it should have been. So if all the galaxies in the universe, all the distant galaxies, if they're all red-shifted, they're all moving away. If they're all moving away, well, that's exactly what you would expect if the universe started with a Big Bang. Hot, dense, compact object explodes outwards. The debris forms galaxies. The galaxies should still be flying apart. And that's exactly what Hubble was seeing. So this is sort of 1929 to 1931 when this data sort of started rolling in. It was the first real evidence to sort of indicate that maybe Lemaître was right. Still, the scientific establishment didn't embrace the Big Bang theory. It's like building a case in a court of law. You don't convict somebody on maybe just one piece of evidence. If the Big Bang is guilty of creating the universe, we want more than just one piece of evidence. So Lemaître and the other supporters of the Big Bang theory had to continue their battle to find proof of the Big Bang. But Hubble's data, you're absolutely right, was pivotal in beginning to swing the debate in their favor.
2: Okay, now let's go to the 1950s when a British astronomer and his colleagues, led by Fred Hoyle, begin to challenge the Big Bang theory. And apparently, in a BBC debate with George Gamow, Fred Hoyle coins the word Big Bang as a rather derisive comment. After all, it wasn't very big, and there was no bang. But tell us a little bit about the debate between Fred Hoyle and George Gamow.
1: Well, yeah, I think Gamow was a proponent of the Big Bang theory, whereas Hoyle was very skeptical. And I've heard this BBC radio piece of archive, and it's lovely to hear Fred Hoyle in his very kind of Yorkshire, abrupt, down-to-earth voice saying, you know, he says, you know, this Big Bang theory to me seems unreasonable. And he used the phrase as an insult. Big Bang, just kind of a throwaway comment, but the name stuck. And critics liked it, the fans liked it, and we've sort of used it ever since. But the reason that Hoyle found Big Bang to be unreasonable was he just found it, I think, philosophically unpalatable to have eternity, to have a creation. He didn't like the idea of a moment of creation. To me, it sort of smacked, to him, it sort of smacked of a god. But on the other hand, he had to accept that the universe was expanding. The universe was getting bigger. So how do you marry those two things? The universe that is changing, but on the other hand, Hoyle wanted it to last forever and to have been here forever. And his way to sort of marry those two ideas was to say, okay, the galaxies move apart because the universe is expanding. But then new matter is created in the gaps. And those new that new matter evolves into galaxies. And then that galaxy moves away, and then a new galaxy is born. And so that way, the overall density of galaxies in the universe remains the same. If you look way into the future, the overall galaxies remain equally dense. If you look way into the past, the number of galaxies per certain volume remains the same. And this was called the steady state theory of the universe. My understanding was that I met Thomas Gold, who worked with Fred Hoyle on this, and he told me a story that they went to see a film in 1945, and the film is about a young man who wakes up one morning. He's had been having a huge dream, a very vivid dream. In the middle of the dream, he suddenly wakes up. He gets washed, he gets dressed, he jumps into his car, he drives into the countryside, his car breaks down, he goes into a house looking for help. Things go horribly wrong. It's a sort of slightly drawn-out story, but things go horribly wrong, and eventually the people in the house grab the young man and strangle him. They throttle him, and just as they're about to strangle him to death, he wakes up. He's been having a dream. He gets washed, he gets dressed, he jumps into his car, he drives into the countryside, his car breaks down, he goes into a house, he looks for help, and so on and so on. So here's a film that has a sort of cyclic or continual version. The film could go on forever and ever and ever. It sort of develops, but it sort of stays the same. And it was seeing that film that inspired Fred Hoyle and his colleague to develop their steady-state view of the universe, a universe that clearly changes because it expands, but one that sort of could stay the same.
2: Now, the Big Bang Theory did have a flaw, and even George Gamow admitted this. If the Big Bang was very hot, it was an oven. And if it was an oven, it cooked the higher elements. And so all the elements we see around us, carbon, oxygen, nitrogen, should have been cooked in the furnace of the Big Bang. But the data didn't seem to fit. It seemed to explain the abundance of helium quite nicely, but it didn't explain the abundance of the other elements. So how was this flaw eventually resolved?
1: Yes, it's possible to do quite detailed calculations about the early universe. If you go back to a few minutes after the Big Bang, you know the density of particles, you know the temperature of the Big Bang, and you can work out exactly what cooking should have gone on. And what you can't do is cook the heavy elements, gold, platinum, sodium. They're just too heavy to have been cooked in a short window of what's called nucleosynthesis. And this was an embarrassment for the Big Bang, because the Big Bang was supposed to account for everything. Now, ironically, Fred Hoyle, who hated the Big Bang, helped the Big Bang get out of this hole. What Fred Hoyle, working with Willie Fowler and Margaret and Jeffrey Burbidge, together they wrote an incredible paper called B squared FH, Burbidge, Burbidge, Fowler and Hoyle, after the names of the authors. In this paper, they explain that if you have different stars of different masses at different points in their lives, at different generations, when those stars collapse, depending on their makeup, they create the heavy elements. And depending on their background, they create different elements. And so it's the collapsing, the death of stars, that create the gold, the platinum, the sodium, and everything else. So the story we have now is the Big Bang creates hydrogen and helium and a few other the very light elements. That goes on to form the stars, and then the stars form the rest of the periodic table. And so even though Fred Hoyle was a great critic of the Big Bang, one, he named it, as we said earlier, and two, he helped the Big Bang through the process of stellar death to create all the elements around it.
2: Now, what finally killed the steady-state theory was the discovery that the afterglow, the shockwave, the echo of the Big Bang is still reverberating throughout the universe, and it could actually be observed experimentally. It was predicted by George Gamow in 1948 with his students, and then found in the 1960s. So explain to us the cosmic microwave background radiation.
1: Predicted is the key thing here. I think 1948, Gamow, Robert Herman, Ralph Alpha sat down and made a make-or-break prediction. They said if there was a Big Bang, and in 1948 not many people believed in the Big Bang, But they said if there was a Big Bang, it should have been followed by a blast of radiation. What they meant was that in the early universe, all the light, the radiation would have been trapped by sort of scattering off all the charged particles. But after about 400,000 years, those charged particles couple up and form atoms. And suddenly this radiation is released, released to stream throughout the universe. And as the universe is expanding, this radiation would sort of get stretched. And now today, we should see that radiation in the form of microwave, the cosmic microwave background radiation, if the Big Bang Theory is true. Look for those microwaves. If you find them, you know the Big Bang Theory is true. If you don't find them, you know the Big Bang Theory is wrong. It's a make-or-break test. They were really putting the neck of the Big Bang on the line. And in 1948, nobody could really test this prediction because people didn't have the technology to pick up such microwaves supposedly coming from outer space. But in 1965, Arno Penzias and Robert Wilson, working at Bell Laboratories in New Jersey, had a radio telescope. They were radio astronomers. You pointed up at the sky. You study the radio waves from galaxies, and that way you can work out what's going on inside a galaxy. But even when they didn't point it at a radio galaxy, in fact, when they were trying to calibrate it by pointing it away from a radio galaxy, they still got microwaves. Microwaves are a type of radio wave. And they pointed it in a different direction. They still got microwaves. They waited 24 hours. They still got microwaves. Whatever, wherever, whenever they pointed their telescope, they got microwaves. And to start with, they blamed it on a couple of pigeons that were in the telescope. But nothing to do with the pigeons, nothing to do with anything else. Eventually, they realized the microwaves were real. They were coming from the Big Bang. In fact, a cosmologist had to point it out to them and say, look, what you've discovered is the echo from the Big Bang, a kind of luminous echo, an afterglow of creation. The wavelength of these microwaves was exactly what you would expect if it came from the Big Bang. And this is 1965, and it really was a pivotal moment in the history of the Big Bang, because suddenly a lot of people who'd previously been skeptical changed to the other side. Sir Herman Bondi, who recently passed away, had been a huge supporter of Fred Hoyle, but he'd always said, look, show me one fossil that the Big Bang happened, and I'll believe you. Well, here was a fossil. Fossil radiation left over from the Big Bang. And in fact, if people tune their radios in between stations and they hear that hissing, crackling sound, 1 or 2% of the energy that their aerial is picking up is this energy from the Big Bang.
2: Now, do you find it rather scandalous that George Gamow and his colleagues never won the Nobel Prize for one of the greatest predictions of the last 100 years, and that Fred Hoyle never won the Nobel Prize for nucleosynthesis, even though his colleagues won the Nobel Prize? Do you find that rather scandalous?
1: Yes, I think Fred Hoyle's case, I think, is particularly sad because, he was wrong about the Big Bang, completely and utterly wrong. But on the other hand, he was incredibly intelligent, a brilliant cosmologist who made great breakthroughs in many areas. And I think he certainly deserved the Nobel Prize for his work with Willie Fowler and the Burbages. Fowler did get the Nobel Prize. Hoyle didn't. And maybe the reason is that Hoyle was very outspoken. He said it how it was. And this often offended people. So when Jocelyn Bell Burnell was overlooked for a Nobel Prize, he openly criticized the Nobel Committee. Later, towards the end of his career, he had some rather crazy ideas. In fact, Hoyle came up with lots of crazy ideas. Some of them turned out to be true. But a lot of them didn't, and those that didn't somehow tarnished his reputation. In terms of Gamow, Alpha, and Hermann not getting a Nobel Prize, I think that's a great shame, too. It's one of those limitations of the Nobel, that is that only three people get the Nobel Prize. So, you've got five people here. You've got Gamow, Hermann, Alpha, and then you've got Penzias and Wilson. Who gets it? Who doesn't? Who's on the list? Who's off the list? That's a kind of arbitrary decision. Some people say, Wilson and Penzias weren't even looking for the Big Bang. Why should they get the Nobel Prize for making such a lucky discovery? Their discovery was pure serendipity. I think they did deserve credit for their work because many people probably detected that microwave radiation But they ignored it because it's so gentle, so light, that you can pretty much do your experiment anyway. But Benzias and Wilson refused to just ignore it. They wanted to get to the bottom of it. And so they were really good observational astronomers. And just for their tenacity and determination and attention to detail, as well as their luck, that they deserve the Nobel Prize.
2: Now, earlier we mentioned that Einstein introduced a fudge factor in order to stabilize his universe to account for the Bentley paradox of a collapsing universe if gravity is attractive. But now, perhaps Einstein has the last word, because now the recent data seems to indicate that the universe is expanding out of control and it will eventually die in a big freeze, all because of this cosmological constant, which we now think dominates the entire matter-energy content of the universe, making up 73% of the matter-energy content of the universe. Could you elaborate?
1: Yes, I think, so Einstein, first of all, didn't have a cosmological constant because his equation was beautiful without it. Then he added it in to stop the universe from collapsing. Then when the Big Bang theory was sort of shown to be right, he threw away the cosmological constant, calling it the biggest blunder of his life. And remember, the cosmological constant seems to repel the universe, seems to drive it apart, a sort of anti-gravity. And when I was an undergraduate, I was taught that gravity should be pulling the universe back, slowing down the expansion, maybe even causing the universe to collapse. When people tried to measure this in 1998, what they found is that the universe is not slowing down. If anything, it's expanding faster and faster and faster. There seems to be some kind of anti-gravity pushing the universe apart. And that is exactly what Einstein's cosmological constant would do. So first of all, it was out of fashion, then it was in fashion, then it was out of fashion, now it's back in fashion because it seems to explain these anomalous results. And it's a very new discovery. The observation of this accelerating universe. And so cosmologists are still coming to terms with it. But at the moment, it has the label dark energy. And at the moment, the best explanation is that it's the cosmological constant that's causing this runaway expansion.

Well, I'm afraid that's it for the first part of Exploration. Once again, our special guest has been Dr. Simon Singh, a scientist, also a commentator with BBC Television, and his new book is called The Big Bang. And in the second half of Exploration, we're going to bring on Dr. Spencer Wells, hosting a National Geographic special about the origin of the human race. And if you want a copy of today's program, call the Pacifica Program Service at 1-800-735-0230. That's 1-800-735-0230 for a copy of today's program. And also be sure to pick up a copy of my latest book. It's called Physics of the Impossible. And it was 5 weeks on the New York Times bestseller list. And it's all about science fiction and how scientists view certain technologies of science fiction that may have basis in science fact. The book is Physics of the Impossible.

Welcome. Once again, this is Dr. Michio Kaku, Professor of Theoretical Physics at the City College and the Graduate Center of the City University of New York, and this is the second half of Exploration. In the first half of Exploration, we talked about the origin of the universe with Simon Singh, author of the book The Big Bang and commentator for BBC Television. And in the second half of Exploration, we're going to talk about the origin of humanity. You know, where science and religion seem to be most sharply pitted against each other is on the question of origins, because we are talking about the fact that a small minority of religious fundamentalists are on the rampage against evolutionary theory and also the Big Bang theory, both theories they wish to ban from the textbooks. However, science is different from an emotional diatribe. Science is based on reproducible experimental evidence. We have hundreds of data points, all of which point to the Big Bang theory. If one data point were out of place, we would have to abandon the Big Bang theory, but all the data points are right in sync. Same thing with evolutionary theory. And in fact, this year and next year are quite remarkable in the history of biology. We're marking the 100th anniversary of the publication of Origin of Species by Charles Darwin and the 150th anniversary of his birth. So this year and next year mark a very special date on the calendar of any evolutionary biologist. So our special guest in the second half of Exploration is Dr. Spencer Wells. He's a biologist and also commentator with National Geographic Television, and he has hosted a special concerning tracing the origins of the human race going back 50,000 years.

0: And now I'd like to introduce our special guest today. We're very delighted to have with us Spencer Wells. He's a geneticist with National Geographic, and he made headlines recently by tracing the Y chromosome. The Y chromosome is handed down from father to son, and thereby looking for mutations within the Y chromosome through populations of the Earth, you can actually trace the lineage of humanity. That's right, so today we're going to talk about the origins of the human race over the past 50,000 years. So once again, our special guest today is Spencer Wells. We are talking about the Y chromosome and the ability of geneticists to recreate the family tree of humans over the last 50,000 years. The first question for you is, how did you first get interested as a youth in the whole question of biology?
1: Well, it came about kind of secondarily. When I was very young, kind of 6, 7, 8 years old, beginning to think about how I want to spend the rest of my life, you know, to the extent that you can at that age, I was fascinated by history, by the idea of traveling back in time. I went to see the King Tut exhibit that toured the States in the late 70s. And I was absolutely fascinated by the idea that, you know, there was a culture that existed thousands of years ago, and they made these amazing things. So it was, you know, from a historical background that I was interested in, you know, investigating the world and all of that. And around that time, my mother actually went back to school to get her PhD in biology. And I started hanging out in the laboratory with her, and I discovered that science, while, you know, it is kind of odd in some ways, it's not really about, you know, secretive people speaking a special language, wearing white coats. It's really about discovering new things. It's about creating novelty. And every day is like solving a puzzle. And that is an incredible thing to be able to do. And so, you know, I started off with this interest in history, but it kind of morphed into a love of what you can do with science, investigating the world and discovering new things. And ultimately, by the time I was in high school, I decided that I wanted to use science as a tool for investigating the past, and that's what I've ended up doing, so I'm very lucky.
0: And how did you get interested in the whole aspect of using genes to trace human genealogy going back thousands of years?
1: Well, if you are scientifically minded and you want to be a scientist, there's a lot of mechanistic stuff that you need to learn. You need to learn how atoms combine into molecules in organic chemistry, and you need to learn how genes are turned on and off and all of that stuff. But again, what I wanted to do ultimately was to use the knowledge of biology, use molecular biology as a tool to investigate the past. And so as a biologist, that means that you're studying evolution. You're studying the biological history of a species. And I did my PhD work with a guy called Dick Lewontin, a very famous genetics professor at Harvard, working on fruit fly evolution. And you find out, if you investigate the way genes change over time, the way evolution actually occurs at a mechanistic level, that so much of evolution has to do with population history, the history of how individuals and populations have moved around and mated with each other. And that's just not inherently interesting for fruit flies, at least for me. Mm-hmm. But it is when you kind of map it onto human history and you start thinking about human migrations and human origins, and that's where I really made the switch. I started using these techniques that we had developed over many years for studying species evolution, and used them, wanted to apply that to studying questions of human history, and, you know, where did we originate as a species, how did we move around the planet, how did we get to Tierra del Fuego in Iceland and places like that. So using the tools of genetics to study the past.
0: Now, last year we had Professor Sykes on the radio show. He traced the lineage through the female genome, looking at the genes within the mitochondria of the cell. And he even dubbed certain names. Laura, for example, was mm-hmm. the woman whose children, believe it or not, or whose genes have spread to all Europeans and Asians. And he gave a rather graphic account of how you can trace the genes through the female line. Now, you've done a lot of work on the Y chromosome. So tell us a little bit about what is the Y chromosome and why is the Y chromosome so crucial in terms of unlocking the genealogy of human evolution?
1: Well, if you can trace back in time through the female line to find an Eve, it begs the question of, was there an Adam around at the same time? Is there a tool that you can use to study the male line of descent? And it turns out, yes, there is, and it's what we call the Y chromosome. Now, sex in mammals is determined by the sex chromosomes. And if you have mismatched sex chromosomes, an X and a Y chromosome in this case, you are a male. If you have two X's, you're a female. So this is a chromosome which doesn't actually do very much other than to make men men. But because it is mismatched with its partner, the X chromosome, it doesn't go through the recombinational shuffling that occurs in most of the genome every generation, something that mixes up the genetic variation and creates new combinations, which is probably a good thing evolutionarily, which is the reason we have it. But it makes our lives very, very difficult. So for studying migration patterns, human origins, and so on, we ideally want a piece of DNA that isn't shuffled because it mixes up this variation, makes it very difficult to follow the order of events, if you will, going back in time. So we tend to study these non-recombining pieces of DNA, and Professor Sykes talked about the mitochondrial DNA tracing this female line, and we have studied the male line, the Y chromosome, which again does not recombine. It turns out that it is a fantastic tool for studying human migration patterns. For lots of reasons. The main reason is human mating patterns in most indigenous groups over time follow a particular rule, which is that the men really determine group membership, and therefore their Y chromosomes tend to stay put. Oddly enough, in most indigenous populations, the women tend to move around more than the men. And so the signal, the genetic signal that distinguishes between populations tends to get blurred much more rapidly for the female line. That makes the Y chromosome a much better tool for studying differences between populations and therefore the migratory routes that we've followed. So in trying to find this kind of atom lineage, it turned out that we also identified a tool which is fantastic for following migratory routes, which is what we want to be able to do, to reconstruct these journeys we've taken around the world.
0: So if you are a man, it means you have the Y chromosome of your father, your grandfather, your great-grandfather, but mutations occur along if you go back far enough. And I guess by tracing the sequence of mutations, you can then trace the family tree, right?
1: That's right. That's right. DNA is a very, very long molecule, and although our cellular machinery is very good at copying it when we have children, occasionally we make a mistake, a little spelling error, a single letter change, typically, in the DNA sequence, and when those changes are passed on, they create a line of descent. If you share a change with someone, you must share an ancestor at some point in the past. And so it's these changes that have accumulated over time that we use as the tools for studying the past with DNA.
0: Okay, now let's go back chronologically concerning the evolution of modern humans and migration patterns. Many anthropologists believe that about 100,000 years ago, you know, plus or minus tens of thousands of years, but about 100,000 years ago, modern humans who look pretty much like us, you give them a haircut, a three-piece suit, and put them on Wall Street, and they look like pretty much all the other barbarians on Wall Street. So let's say you now trace the lineage, because at that point, an out of Africa thing happened. Migrations took place out of Africa of modern humans. So now trace for us what happens 100,000 years ago as humans began to leave Africa.
1: Well, the history of migration out of Africa is actually much more complicated than that. You've got to distinguish, in this case, between anatomically modern humans, people who look pretty much like us, and people who act like us, people who are behaviorally modern. And given that our species is kind of created by our brains, we are Homo sapiens, wise man, it's really the behaviorally modern humans that we're interested in. So at 100,000 years ago, you're absolutely right. There are individuals in Africa and shortly thereafter just outside of Africa in the Middle East who look pretty much like us, but they're not acting like us. They haven't gone through the change in behavior which led to something we call the Upper Paleolithic in archaeology, a change in the way we interacted with the world, the creation of art, probably fully modern language like we're speaking now, syntactic language, change in group structure, and so on. That's when we really became modern humans. And so that exodus didn't actually occur until around 50 to 60,000 years ago, we think, from looking at the genetic data. Now, the people who are around at 100,000 years ago, as you said, yes, they did start to leave Africa. They made it into the Middle East, in fact. But after 80,000 years ago, they retreated back into Africa or went extinct. They didn't continue to exist outside of Africa. And in fact, at those sites in the Middle East that they made these initial forays out of Africa into, they were replaced by Neanderthals. And so they're pulling back into Africa after 80,000 years ago, and it's not until after 60,000 years ago that we get the real onslaught of modern humans with this modern human behavior.
0: Okay, so let's start now at 50,000 years, where humans that behave like us begin to migrate, and then a great diaspora begins to take place. So start to trace for us some of the markers as we trace the lineage of humans.
1: Well, so around 50 to 60,000 years ago, there was very likely an early migration along the southern coast of Asia. We can trace a lineage defined by a marker we call M130 or RPS4YT. You can call it the coastal marker, though, if you will. And this is a very rapid migration, we believe, that made it to Australia virtually overnight, within a few thousand years probably of leaving Africa. And we can trace this the migration of these genetic lineages by looking at the DNA of people living on that route today. So people living in southern India, for instance, retain traces of these migrants who went through 50,000 years ago, an extraordinary thing that these people, in essence, have been living in the same place for 50,000 years and haven't dispersed their genes all over the place. You can still see the palimpsest, a glimpse of this migratory route, which is a good thing. Because archaeologically, there's no evidence for it. Not until around 30, 35,000 years ago do we see modern human remains and modern human tools in southern India. And yet, we see modern human remains in Australia at around 50,000 years ago. So clearly, there's a disconnect there. They must have made it through India in order to reach Australia, unless they simply leapt from Africa to Australia, which, of course, is impossible. So the genetics is really giving us the clues about this very early migration along the coast. We believe there was a second migration very soon after this, maybe 45,000 years ago, which went up into the Middle East. And from there, these people actually became the ones who populated most of the Northern Hemisphere, most of Asia, Europe, and ultimately the Americas.
0: Okay, now that migration that went north, the second migration, I understand then splits, I understand, part going into Asia and part going into Europe. But could you elaborate?
1: Yeah, absolutely. These people are carrying a marker we call M89. It is, you know, a second out of Africa marker. They trace back to, again, a common origin in Africa. But this is a second wave of migration that, as you say, went up into the Middle East. From there, some of them went over into Europe, but not many, we think, because these kind of ancient lineages that would have been found in the Middle East at that time are not found at very high frequency in Europe. Oddly enough, what they chose to do was to migrate into Central Asia. Now, why did they do this? Probably because as people who were adapted to life on the East African savannas, which is where we believe all of this very early stuff went on, the origin of modern humans and so on, these are grassland dwellers. These people would have wanted to follow the game, the food. And the grasslands lead you into Central Asia out of the Middle East. They don't lead you across Anatolia and into the Balkans. The Balkans are mountainous, forested, etc. And so probably, we believe, they migrated into Central Asia following the herds. And there's very good genetic evidence for this because the people who lived in Central Asia later migrated westward into Europe, eastward into East Asia, and ultimately into the Americas.
0: Okay, so we have the second migration with the M89 marker going north, going into now Central Asia, and then at that point splitting in half, more or less, one group then going into Europe, becoming the Europeans, and the other part going into Asia, becoming the Asians.
1: Yes.
0: Okay, now where do the Native Americans now come into play?
1: Well, the Native Americans come out of this Central Asian cauldron, if you will. I mean, this bubbling cauldron of humanity which spewed out people into Europe and into Asia. Some of them migrated north into Siberia, and around 15,000 years ago or so, certainly no earlier than 20,000 years ago based on the genetic dates we have, a few of these people went across the Bering Land Bridge, which existed at that time as a result of the last ice age. The sea levels had dropped, and so there was a land connection between Northeast Asia and the northwestern part of North America. They migrated across into Alaska and ultimately down into North America around 15,000 years ago again.
0: Okay. Now, as I understand, you can actually trace in Native American peoples not just one wave, but actually several waves of early humans that went through Alaska into the Americas. Is that right?
1: Yeah, this is the earliest wave of migration, and it's the one that made it very rapidly down into South America, and it is the main wave of migration, we believe, simply because it's these markers, the most common ones we see in Native American populations. But there's good evidence that there was a second migration around 6,000 to 8,000 years ago along the coast, because at that time the Bering Land Bridge had been submerged again, the ice sheets had started to retreat, And so the only way that people could have gotten there is by using boats. And in fact, the distribution of the lineages that probably composed that second wave of migration are found in the western part of North America. They're not found in South America. So it's consistent. The genetic pattern is consistent with what we know about the paleoclimatology, the geology, and so on. So this second migration came across into North America, and the people settled along the coast. And then from there, it migrated somewhat inland.
0: Now, there's a controversy going on right now concerning Kennewick Man that you're probably familiar with. We have the remnants of a very ancient remains of an individual that seems to predate many of the other Native American fossils that have been found. And this person may not even resemble the other Native Americans, according to facial reconstructions that have been done. But the question is, then, who owns these bones? Do Native Americans, then, can they bury them as their ancestor? Or do scientists analyze them as nothing but one of several waves that came over from Asia?
1: Yeah, well, Kennewick is interesting, but actually not anomalous, because all of the skeletons or skulls that I'm aware of, dating from around that time, Kennewick is actually a fairly early remain. It dates from around 9,000 years ago. Most of the remains, the skulls that have been recovered from that time period, the kind of 8 to 11,000 year ago period, look more European than today's Native Americans. And it doesn't matter where they're found. They found skulls in Brazil from that time period that also look a little bit more European. Why is this? Were they, you know, Europeans who had migrated across? No, clearly, again, you look at the genetic lineages, and all Native Americans came out of Asia from Siberia. The reason they look perhaps a little bit more European, again, traces back to this origin in Central Asia. Remember, this is the same group of people who gave rise to the Europeans. So it's probably as a result of the shared ancestry with Europeans long ago and on the steppes of Central Asia. So that begs the question, why do today's Native Americans not look like that as well? It's possible that this second wave of migration, which we believe came from further east in Asia, could have brought people who looked a little bit more East Asian or Mongoloid in appearance. And perhaps the mixing of these groups changed the appearance of the Native Americans. It's also possible there were local events that people, you know, over time change anyway. You move into a new area, particularly if the population size is small, and your appearance will change. Your gene frequencies will change somewhat due to something we call genetic drift. We don't know exactly, but very clearly, the people living in the Americas today, the Native Americans, trace their ancestry back to this part of Asia, and it's not that there were wandering bands of Europeans here before them.
0: Okay, now let's talk about the Polynesians. Where do the Polynesians fit into this?
1: The Polynesians are quite interesting. They ultimately trace back, and I talk about this in my book, The Journey of Man. They ultimately trace back to an origin in Southeast Asia. And they probably, their expansion into the Pacific was driven by the expansion of rice agriculture in East Asia, which increased the population pressure, and people set out on voyages to find new lands to cultivate and so on. And as they migrated southward down into Indonesia and ultimately out into Melanesia around New Guinea, they began to take longer and longer voyages.

0: Asians on the planet Earth, from what I understand. They don't look like the native Japanese, who are Asian looking. And so where did the Ainu of northern Japan come from?
1: Well, the first point to make is that physical appearance can actually change fairly rapidly. If you take the evidence at face value, everybody living in the world today, share an ancestry in Africa around 50,000 years ago. That's only a couple of thousand generations. That means that within the last couple of thousand generations, we have generated all of the physical diversity we see in the world today. And in fact, even on local levels, you find people changing their appearance today through something we call sexual selection. This was first suggested by Darwin over 100 years ago as the reason why people do look so different. You choose people to mate with on the basis of what you find attractive, and that varies according to where you are in the world. And so, you know, I read a story in the Times of London a couple of years ago about a village in Romania where all of the women have mustaches because the men in that particular region find it very attractive. And, you know, over time, this may become a defining feature which distinguishes them from people in the surrounding area. So simply because people look different doesn't mean that they have a very different ancestry from the people living nearby. Now, in the case of the Ainu, there are certain markers that are at higher frequency in the Ainu, and they do correlate with probably an earlier expansion into Japan. So perhaps these were the aboriginal inhabitants. Now, it's likely that these people came out of Asia from ultimately the Central Asian stock. So it is consistent, again, with this origin ultimately in Central Asia, the same one that gave rise to the Europeans. So they're retaining perhaps European features. Maybe that is part of the reason they do look different from the rest of the Japanese.
0: Okay, so to sum up, we had the first migration out of Africa that followed the coastline into India and into Australia. We had the second migration that carried the M89 marker that went into Central Asia that then split into many directions, including Europe and China and then the Americas. Were there other migrations out of Africa?
1: There has been a certain amount of genetic exchange across the Sahara, but the Sahara is a pretty formidable barrier. There have been back migrations into Africa from the Middle East within the last 10 to 20,000 years. And, of course, there's exchange going on today. And as people, you know, began to sail ships, sort of thinking about the Polynesian expansion, there was actually a migration of Polynesians westward across the Indian Ocean, settling in Madagascar a couple of thousand years ago. And they speak a language which is related to the Polynesian languages, Malagasy, totally unrelated to the African languages spoken nearby. So, you know, there has been some exchange with sub-Saharan Africa, but not much because of, again, that formidable barrier, the Sahara, which has kept populations apart.
0: And also, what was the mechanism that drove early humans out of Africa? Was it the changing climate? I mean, after all, there was an ice age going on, especially in the northern and southern latitudes. What was the reason why there were all these migrations out of Africa starting around 50, 60,000 years ago?
1: Well, we do think it comes down to climate change. As you say, we were headed into the worst part of the last ice age, which began roughly 110, 120,000 years ago. But it really started to get bad after around 70,000 years ago. And in fact, we know from looking at other parts of the genome, not the Y chromosome, not mitochondrial DNA, but looking at, you know, the autosomal markers, as we call them, that the population size probably crashed around that time as we were going into the worst part of the last ice age. In fact, some of the most recent results coming out of Mark Feldman's group at Stanford suggest that the population dropped down to a couple of thousand individuals. So we're nearly extinct at that time. We're holding on by our fingernails. What we think happened was the ones who survived because they were very clever. They'd gone through what we call the great leap forward in behavior, when we became behaviorally modern. And that adaptation, if you will, that ability to survive in these harsh conditions also gave them what they needed to be able to go out and take over the world. And so once they survive, once they develop these skills, once they go through what is potentially a genetically caused change in brain structure, once they become smart enough, they can then go out and live in places like Siberia, where, you know, the temperatures dropped to minus 70 in the winter. And they were living there during the last ice age. They had to have been living there in order to make it into the Americas. Absolutely amazing. We are the only species of hominid that's ever been able to live in those conditions. And it's because we are supremely adaptable culturally, because we've evolved this amazing brain that allows us to do that.
0: Now, according to the history books, Genghis Khan conquered a huge chunk of the surface of the planet Earth, and some people claim to be their descendants. So the question is, was Genghis Khan really the father of Mongolia?

0: Mongolia.
1: The Search for Genghis, yes. This is work that really came secondarily out of, again, this project to try and map the migration through Asia. And I've spent a lot of time over the last decade working and living in Central Asia, taking samples from a lot of unusual populations. Absolutely fascinating part of the world. And one of the things you hear over and over again from people living there is, we must be related to Genghis Khan. He's like a local, you know, historical figure that everyone wants to have some connection with. And so, you know, it's something that's in the back of your mind as you're doing these genetic studies. We weren't really setting out to find his Y chromosome, though. What happened, though, was as a result of doing this analysis on one of the lineages, we noticed a particular set of related Y chromosomes, what we call haplotypes. There's sets of markers that we study. A particular set of related haplotypes that seemed to be at pretty high frequency, and yet they were very, very closely related. And we said, oh, this is kind of weird. You know, what's the distribution? It turns out that the distribution overlaps almost exactly with the distribution of his empire. So we said, well, you know, that's kind of odd. How old is this? You know, if you see something that's that widespread, remember, this is the largest land empire that's ever existed. You know, absolutely amazing. You know, if it's that widespread, it should be pretty old. Well, it turns out that it traces back to an origin around 800 years ago, right around the time that Genghis himself was born.

Well, I'm afraid that's it for Exploration. Once again, our special guest in the first half hour was Dr. Simon Singh, BBC commentator, author of the book The Big Bang, speaking about the Big Bang Theory and the origin of the universe. And our special guest in the second half of Exploration was Dr. Spencer Wells, biologist and also commentator and host with the National Geographic Channel. And if you want a copy of today's program, call the Pacifica Program Service at 1-800-735-0230. That's 1-800-735-0230 for a copy of today's program. Once again, this is Dr. Michio Kaku for Exploration. 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

0: Every Friday and Saturday night, the Santa Barbara International Film Festival's Film Center hosts after-hours showings of cult classics and first-run genre films, sponsored by KCSB-FM. Here's a sampling of some upcoming selections. On May 22nd and 23rd, there's a 35th anniversary revival in 4K, James Cameron's blockbuster and award-winning sequel, Terminator 2 Judgment Day, from 1991. A cyborg from the future, Arnold Schwarzenegger, protects Sarah Connor's young son, John, Edward Furlong, from an even more advanced and powerful cyborg, also starring Linda Hamilton, Robert Patrick, and Joe Morton. Next, May 29th and 30th features 20th anniversary showings of David R. Ellis's 2006 internet sensation, the action thriller Snakes on a Plane, in which an FBI agent, Samuel L. Jackson, takes on a plane full of venomous snakes, released to kill a witness on a flight from Honolulu, with Juliana Margulies. June 5th and 6th brings us the local premiere of Marama, a new Maori gothic revenge horror set in Victorian England in 1859. Written and directed by the UK-based New Zealand filmmaker Teratoa Stappard. And on June 12th and 13th, there will be a 40th anniversary presentation of David Cronenberg's remake of the 1950s sci-fi horror classic The Fly, in which a botched experiment transmutes an intense scientist, Seth Brundle, Jeff Goldblum, into a hybrid insect, also starring Gina Davis and John Getz. After Hours films screen at the SBIFF Film Center, which is at 916 State Street. Showtimes are 9 p.m. Tickets and more info can be found at sbifftheaters.com. KCSB-FM in Santa Barbara is excited to announce upcoming concerts in this area we'll be offering comp tickets to over the airwaves and online. Here's a glimpse of what we have in store. Fokia presents Tropa Mágica and the Crystal Tears at the Ojai Deer Lodge on Thursday, May 14th. Tuesday, May 19th, Unknown Mortal Orchestra plays the Ventura Music Hall. A La La's plus Sam Blascucci of Mapache at the Ventura Music Hall on Tuesday, June 2nd. Agent Orange at Soho on Wednesday, June 3rd. Fokia presents The Mesthetics with James Brandon Lewis at the Deer Lodge on Friday, June 12th. Stephen Marley at the Majestic Ventura Theater also on Friday, June 12th. Plus, we do weekly giveaways for After Hours films each weekend at the SBIFF Film Center. 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

0: What's going on? This is Boots Riley from the Coup and Street Sweeper Social Club. Whenever I'm running in a high-speed chase from the police, twisting around corners, trying to hit them curves, trying to get away and not go to jail, I always make sure to flip my radio station for the right kind of entertainment during this thing, and that's KCSB 91.9. Keep it locked right there.
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Welcome to Framework. Framework is a show consecrated to field recording and its use in composition. Field recording, phonography, the art of sound hunting. 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

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My name is Patrick. Welcome to the program. This is Framework Edition number 972, our latest regular edition. In this show, we're listening to a few releases on the new Deep Mapping record label. Run by Patrick Quinn in New York City, we're listening to Patrick's own release in collaboration with his partner Precious Moon, and also my release as Murmur. Two releases from that label, as well as the latest release from the Great Groom Recorder label by Magdalena Mandalova, Polish artist, recording sounds in Czechia. And a release by Veronica Sirota on the Line Imprint label. Also sounds from the Apari sound maps from Denmark, Indonesia, Czechia, and Spain, and a Framework introduction recorded in Slovakia by new contact Peter Havran, who I met at the LOM field recording meetup there in Bratislava a few weeks ago. We'll give you a lot more details about all of these releases and where you can find them online about halfway through the program. In the meantime, if you'd like to find this playlist published for this show number 972, you can find it up at frameworkradio.net, or you can find it through our Patreon page, patreon.com/frameworkradio. 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We'll be back with that information in about 25 minutes.

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A bit more information on the sounds we are hearing. As mentioned, we began the program with a Framework introduction recorded by Peter Havran. Based in Slovakia, outside of Bratislava, we met Peter at the LOM field recording meetup in Bratislava a few weeks ago. Made some connections with him. He sent us some recordings, which we'll get into a future show, and he sent us this Framework introduction as well. If you'd like to record a Framework introduction, you can find the information for how to do so up at frameworkradio.net/intros. Check it out, record an intro, send it on into us. At the moment, we have a few spare download codes for the releases we're hearing today on Deep Mapping, and if you send us an intro quick and we have one left, you will be thanked with a download code for either Patrick Quinn and Precious Moon's Scene from a Ghost or Murmur's Mill Liminal. So do record an intro, send it on into us, and snab yourself one of these new releases. So what are they? Patrick Quinn and Precious Moon have released Scenes from a Ghost on the new Deep Mapping imprint. It is documentation of the sonic environment of Thurmond, West Virginia, a living ghost town, once a prosperous coal mining center in the early 20th century, with a population exceeding 500 residents. It is now diminished to just a handful of residents. The artists visited Thurmond in the summer of 25. The resulting recordings revealed a compelling dichotomy. Those centered on the resonances of the built environment conveyed a distinctly haunting and enigmatic character, while recordings of passing freight trains, the river, and the surrounding forest exhibited a more grounded and less uncanny acoustic quality. We're also taking a listen to my own latest release, also on the new Deep Mapping label, Mill Liminal. Yes, that's right, I am allowed to play some of my own music from time to time as well. Mill Liminal is constructed from sounds recorded at Rapina Paberi Fabrik, a paper mill in southeast Estonia that has been producing paper continuously on site since 1734. Mill Liminal is both documentary and not. The mill chapters are untreated sounds from the mill, straight observational frameworks from the space, whereas the liminal chapters are dream meditations composed to reflect time spent in the space and reflections on the visual impact of the hypnotic movement within it. Mill Liminal is a sonic companion to the film The Mill, which I made with my collaborator Daniel Edward Allen in 2018, and which now, for the first time, can be seen in full online at murmurings.com/themill. There will also be a link to that in the playlist for this edition, show number 972. Also, the latest release from the great German Grün Recorder record label, released as an LP and download. This one is called Kosmitske Lauki by Magdalena Mandelova. Kosmitske Lauki is a wetland in Silesia, on the very edge of the Czech Republic bordering Poland, and one of the last two remaining floodplain areas on the Opava River. Thanks to ongoing restoration, this system of alluvial meadows has once again become home to multitudes of animals and plant communities, while at the same time facing the local global climate crises. The album Kosmitske Lauki listens closely to this environment and its changes over time, entering into a dialogue with it, imagining and dreaming through field recordings and electroacoustic compositions created on site or in close relation to it between 21 and 25. We are listening to solo recorded sounds by the artist and also works in collaboration with Lucia Pachova, Michal Kinderne, Adela Mede, and Klaus Ellerhausen Holm. Finally, the latest online release by Line Imprint, this one by Veronica Sorota. The album is entitled Album de Viaje, and it continues the artist's explorations of environmental listening and everyday soundscapes to create imaginary spaces and sonic fictions, with an abstract sonic image of Valparaiso in Chile, and also a reverse chronological document of a European journey, starting in Berlin and moving backwards through Marburg and Lausanne, Switzerland, and Porcheres and Namur in Belgium. With all of these releases, we are listening to sounds from the Apparee Sound Maps, a recent selection of listener-chosen favorites
From Anna Natcher, recorded in Denmark. Eric Desjeux, recorded in Indonesia. Milos Wojtyczowski, recorded in Czechia. And Jimena Cabrera, recorded in Spain. Once again, for detailed release information on all of these sounds, links to where you can find them online, and for information on recording a framework introduction and picking up a download code for one of these deep mapping releases, do check in with the playlist up at frameworkradio.net or patreon.com/frameworkradio. Once again, it's show number 972. 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

0: Every Friday and Saturday night, the Santa Barbara International Film Festival's Film Center hosts after-hour showings of cult classics and first-run genre films, sponsored by KCSB-FM. Here's a sampling of some upcoming selections. On May 22nd and 23rd, there's a 35th anniversary revival in 4K, James Cameron's blockbuster and award-winning sequel, Terminator 2 Judgment Day, from 1991. A cyborg from the future, Arnold Schwarzenegger, protects Sarah Connor's young son, John, Edward Furlong, from an even more advanced and powerful cyborg, also starring Linda Hamilton, Robert Patrick, and Joe Morton. Next, May 29th and 30th, features 20th anniversary showings of David R. Ellis' 2006 internet sensation, the action thriller Snakes on a Plane, in which an FBI agent, Samuel L. Jackson, takes on a plane full of venomous snakes, released to kill a witness on a flight from Honolulu, with Juliana Margulies. June 5th and 6th brings us the local premiere of Marama, a new Maori gothic revenge horror set in Victorian England in 1859, written and directed by the UK-based New Zealand filmmaker.
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0: Hello and welcome to Earth Riot Radio. I'm Reverend Billy at the Church of Stop Shopping in New York. Today, we will remake a sense of the world that we have lost. Each of us knows that the killing of life often has witnesses. There are survivors watching it. In Minneapolis and Altadena, in the courtrooms of the Bronx, there are watchers and listeners, and we are those witnesses, and there are millions of us, and there are people inside ICE, even inside ICE, who work for ICE, who refuse to break up families. They refuse to execute protesters. They back away. And there were witnesses at Wounded Knee and witnesses at every time there's a bulldozer taking down a beautiful forest to erect a row of identical houses. There are witnesses to cancer victims in hospitals who inhaled toxins from Monsanto and Bayer and 3M, DuPont. The long list of corporations who have murder written into their business plans. We are witnesses to that. And more than humans, life, all of life, is watching, because the poisons come into all of us. And you know, it's generally felt that onlookers, witnesses, won't do anything. Well, lots of witnesses don't do much, but that's changing. I believe that witnesses will move against the poisoners of the earth. That's coming, people. That's coming. The larger and more powerful part of the natural world is watching that violence. And there are more people, many more of us. The more powerful part of humanity is also watching. The witnesses are beginning to move. We will move against the poisoners together. Someone give me an earth-alleluia.
1: Earth-alleluia.

told the following. If President Kerr actually tried to get something more liberal out of the regents in his telephone conversations, why didn't he make some public statement to that effect? And the answer we received from a well-meaning liberal was the following. He said, would you ever imagine the manager of a firm making a statement publicly in opposition to his board of directors? That's the answer. Well, I ask you to consider, if this is a firm, and if the board of regents are the board of directors, and if President Kerr, in fact, is the manager, then I tell you something, the faculty are a bunch of employees, and we're the raw materials. But we're a bunch of raw materials that don't mean to be have any process upon us, don't mean to be made into any product, don't mean to end up being bought by some clients of the university, be they the government, be they industry, be they organized labor, be they anyone, or human beings. There's a time when the operation of the machine becomes so odious, makes you so sick at heart, that you can't take part. You can't even passively take part. And you've got to put your bodies upon the gears and upon the wheels, upon the levers, upon all the apparatus, and you've got to make it stop. And you've got to indicate to the people who run it, to the people who own it, that unless you're free, the machine will be prevented from working.

0: This is not a drill. My name is Greta Thunberg. We are living in the beginning of a mass extinction. Our climate is breaking down. Children like me are giving up their education to protest. But we can still fix this. You can still fix this. To survive, we need to stop burning fossil fuels. But this alone will not be enough. Lots of solutions are talked about. But what about the solution that is right in front of us? You can be part of this.
1: Hello, welcome to News from the Natural World. I'm Savitri D. The World Health Organization has declared the latest Ebola outbreak in the Democratic Republic of the Congo and neighboring Uganda a public health emergency of international concern after the virus killed nearly 90 people. The outbreak, originating in eastern DRC's Ituri province, involves the rare Bundi Bugyo strain of Ebola. The variant has no approved vaccine or treatment. Health authorities said the outbreak poses a high regional risk because infections have already been detected in Uganda and cases linked to the outbreak have reached Congo's capital, Kinshasa. The outbreak's patient zero was a nurse who arrived at a health facility in Ituri's capital, Bunia, on April 24th, showing Ebola-like symptoms. The Ebola virus is believed to originate in wild animals, especially bats, before spreading to humans. Ebola has killed about 15,000 people since it was first described in 1976. Almost all in Africa. A conflict in the DRC involving several rebel groups is likely to pose a significant challenge to the response. Only around 600 of the nearly 4,000 known snake species are venomous. The recently discovered Guangxi reed snake in China is not poisonous, but its alternative defense mechanism is strange enough to keep most predators at bay. The snake wields its wide, stubby tail like a second head to scare away potential threats. Although largely timid, the Guangxi reed snake has evolved a strategy to bluff its way out of dangerous situations. Whenever it feels threatened, the reptile raises its tail off the ground and begins waving it like an additional head. The tail even features similar markings to those seen on the snake's head, which adds to the overall realism. As the climate warms, tree lines are generally understood to move up in altitude because regions that were previously too cold for trees to survive now have higher, more tree-friendly temperatures. Between 2000 and 2020, 42% of tree lines shifted upward, but 25% of them actually moved downhill. In areas with less human disturbance, tree lines were moving upward more quickly, though the upward migration of tree lines is lagging behind the rate of climate change. In areas with more human disturbance, the upward spread of trees is suppressed or even reversed. Fire also plays a big role in tree line shifts. Researchers found that 38% of the downslope shifts were linked to fire events. Wildfires played a particularly big role in Western North America and Alaska. Researchers at MIT have suggested that rice seeds can hear the sound of rain. Some flowers are known to use the pitch of an insect's buzz to determine whether they will release their pollen. Both thalecress and tobacco plants produce higher levels of toxins, such as nicotine, in response to the sound of caterpillars chewing on neighboring plants. There have also been reports that notes from a synthesizer can increase seed germination and seedling growth in mung beans, cucumber, and rice. In contrast to previous experiments using electronic tones from a speaker, the MIT researchers instead tested the effect of a natural sound on rice germination, the fall of rain. Rice can grow in soil or underwater, and the researchers started by measuring the sound made by raindrops falling onto shallow puddles similar to the paddies they sow rice seed in. The volume of sound waves created by drops landing on water was incredibly loud, equivalent to a shout straight into the ear, but mostly at frequencies too low or too high for a human to hear. Scientists poured simulated rain on some of the pools containing rice and compared their rate of sprouting with seeds in still water. They found that although water droplets imitating light rain had little effect, heavier rain increased germination, and the heaviest by more than 30%. Scientists are also studying the perception of sound in plants. Observations of plant behavior that appears intelligent include a 2017 study in which pea roots seem to follow the sound of water through a simple maze. And 2016 research claims that pea shoots learned they would find light if they followed the direction of wind from a fan. Around the world, urban development and industry is using sand at a rate of 50 billion tons a year. A new UN report warns that sand is being extracted faster than it can be replenished, and that this is threatening livelihoods, ecosystems, and the very structure of the natural world. Sand is the most extracted solid material on Earth. It is mined to build homes, roads, and seawalls in concrete production. It is used to manufacture windows, silicon chips, and solar panels. But it is just as crucial left in place. It regulates rivers, protects coastal aquifers, filters water, and sustains biodiversity. Sand is the first line of defense against sea level rise, storm surges, and salination of coastal aquifers, all hazards exacerbated by climate change. A major international study of more than 50,000 people has found that contact with the natural world is linked to higher levels of life satisfaction. This new study reports that nature contact is associated with higher self-compassion, which in turn promotes greater body appreciation and life satisfaction. Nature provides opportunities for what is described as cognitive quiet, the state of awareness where human attention is effortlessly engaged. These patterns repeat across countries, ages, and gender identities, suggesting that connecting with nature helps people build positive relationships with their bodies in ways that are deeply rooted in human psychology. Researchers at the University of Sao Paulo in Brazil have discovered that high-frequency ultrasound waves similar to those used in medical exams can eliminate viruses such as SARS-CoV-2 and H1N1 without damaging human cells. In an article published in Scientific Reports, they describe how the phenomenon known as acoustic resonance causes structural changes in viral particles until they rupture and become inactivated. It's kind of like fighting the virus with a shout. In this study, we proved that the energy of sound waves causes morphological changes in viral particles until they explode, comparable to what happens to popcorn. By degrading the structure of the pathogen, the protective membrane of the virus called the envelope bursts and deforms, preventing the virus from invading human cells. Australia's grain farmers are currently facing a severe mouse plague, with unprecedented population levels of up to 4,000 to 8,000 mice per hectare. This has led to significant damage to crops like canola, lupins, and pasture, and farmers are seeking emergency permits from the government for stronger poisons to combat the widespread infestation. Australia is the world's fourth largest wheat exporter and suffered its worst mouse plague in 1993 when the rodents destroyed thousands of hectares of crops and attacked livestock in pig and chicken farms. Rivers around the world are quietly running out of oxygen, and climate change is emerging as the main culprit. A sweeping global analysis of more than 21,000 river systems found that nearly 80% have been steadily losing dissolved oxygen over the past four decades, threatening fish, biodiversity, and the overall health of freshwater ecosystems. Surprisingly, tropical rivers are being hit the hardest, even more than rivers in rapidly warming polar regions. Deforested area in the Brazilian Amazon fell by 36% between August 2025 and March 2026, according to a recent report published by the Brazilian Human and Environment Amazon Institute. In total, 564 square miles of land were cut down during that period, the lowest figure since 2018. The change is attributed to policies enacted by President Lula da Silva. And now the sounds of extinction. The dhole. Asia's endangered dhole is a highly social wild dog, sometimes known as the whistling hunter. Dholes now persist only in isolated pockets spanning the Indian subcontinent, parts of Central Asia, and Southeast Asia. These wild dogs vary in color from charcoal gray to rust red to sandy beige. They have long, brushy, fox-like tails that often have a black tip. They usually have a white belly, chest, and feet, and rounded ears and a pointed snout. Dholes maintain a very large territory of up to 34 square miles and eat mostly hooved animals. The dhole is a highly social animal, living in large clans without rigid dominance hierarchies and containing multiple breeding females. Such clans usually consist of about 12 individuals, but groups of over 40 are known. They live approximately 10 years in the wild. They have 11 distinctive calls that are used for different situations. They are perhaps best known for their whistle. While hunting as a pack, the low-frequency whistle call carries farther and is easier to hear through thick forest foliage. The whistling sound is so distinct that it can be used to identify individual animals. Dholes are virtually impossible to tame, and the greatest threat to the dhole is habitat loss and fragmentation. And hear the sound of the dhole.

0: So everything's great, right?
1: Yep. We're just cruising along. Things are good. Writing songs about love. Awesome. Great. Okay. So one day I was visiting with my friends in the Redwoods after we'd had all this great fun and played all this music that people loved. And we were hanging out there. And we're up in this canyon at this log cabin. And it's beautiful. It's really an old log cabin in the Redwoods. And there's not even in a movie. I mean, it's just real. And there's redwoods all around it and a creek. And birds and animals are everywhere. And it's the last house on the road. So we're sitting there. And we just got in from L.A. And we had this news that some kids had gotten shot by the National Guard in Ohio. We were kind of overcome with grief and sadness. So I was looking around, and everything's so beautiful, and we're sitting here, and everything's going so great. And I'm just realizing how it's all changed.

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1: Those who could ran, hiding in classrooms, even closets, while the shooting continued.

Hello, and that's the Earth Riot for today. And we want to thank Nina Simone and her band, Mississippi Goddamn. And we want to thank Neil Young and Greta Thunberg and the Ojibwe drummers and singers and prayers. We want to thank Savitri D and the news from the natural world and our editor, Jason Candler. And so this is Reverend Billy here at the Church of Stop Shopping. Thank you, everyone. Email us at revbilly.com. We're sure to reply. Come and visit us in New York City. Meanwhile, be safe and wild. Earthaluya.

0: Your immune system is your body's primary defense. It's amazingly good at identifying and destroying foreign invaders. But sometimes it makes mistakes. And these days, our immune systems are making mistakes more often.
1: Allergies, they're getting more prevalent. So you're seeing the rates of things like asthma, hay fever, eczema, and food allergy rise globally. But they're also getting more severe.
0: So why does the immune system rear up against pollen or animal fur? And why is the prevalence of allergies on the rise? This is Big Picture Science, and I'm Seth Shostak.
2: I'm Molly Bentley. 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

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This is Jay Scott with you for a few hours of classical music. If you could do it all again. That was Tom York and a piece called Dawn. A little wake up call this morning. If we could do it all again, what would we do? What would we change? What would we do differently? Well, then let's do that. From this moment on, that's the change. From this moment forward,

KCSB FM in Santa Barbara, 91.9. The show is Lux Obscura, and we are listening to clarinetist Kenan Azmoun with the London Philharmonic Orchestra, directed by Enrique Masola. The piece, Clarinet Concerto.

Kinan Esme there, the clarinet concerto with Enrique Masola conducting the London Philharmonic. A beautiful piece encompassing a lot of elements usually played by the clarinet. So you've got some jazz elements, you have some klezmer, all kinds of Middle Eastern tones there. A wonderful, expansive piece there by Kinan. Right now, we're going to go to... Oh, I'm going to put a little guitar piece on as we look back at what we've been listening to for the last little while. We'll have a little Basque country classical guitar.

little wild ride this morning on KCSB. Let me get my ears in my ears. There we go. We heard Circle of Flowers, Hofcircle. This is Anders Log Meldgaard from a release called Spirit. And we heard a piece called Piano, which wasn't the piano at all, but perhaps inspired. Composer Steph Richards from a release called Full Moon. We opened with Felix Mendelssohn and Lieder on Wort, Opus 19. This was the Andante con Moto, a recognizable piece, I believe, if you are a fan of classical music. And of course, the clarinet concerto, Kinan Asme. Right now, a lovely La Rubia de los Lunares, arranged for guitar. Sebastian Iradier is our guitarist. And we're listening to the Arquettes Chambonnet, which I believe is probably Basque language version of, well, I'm not sure. I'll find out. I'll use our little translator tool that we have available in our control room studio. Basque is one of those complicated languages that no one knows where it came from. Not really related to the Latinate languages. They are a unique people with a unique language. So let's listen to that a little bit intoned through the classical guitar. Lux Obscura KCSB.

tuned into Lux Obscura on KCSB FM in Santa Barbara 91.9 and streaming at kcsb.org. The show, as I just mentioned, is Dark Light, Lux Obscura, that light that emerges from the shadows of the morning at this time of day. And of course, now especially, it's we've entered into the May gray, rolling into the soon to be June gloom. Our little marine layer in the mornings and a big gray blanket over the area. We just heard a piece by composer Carolyn Shaw and with the group Here Now Berlin called Draft of a High Rise, Their Stenciled Breath. And you could definitely hear the staccato and, fast staccato breathing in that piece. Really great, from a release called Music in Circles. And then before that, Pyramid Song. This was arranged by David LePage and featured Orchestra of the Swan, directed by Bruce O'Neill, famous for taking some of the rock songs of the day or new music out there in sort of the indie music world and transforming it and translating it into an ensemble music. Pyramid Song, I think, is also a Thom Yorke composition. Before that, La Muerte del Ángel, The Death of an Angel, or The Death of Angel, but I think here, Death of an Angel. Claudio Bohorques and Oscar Bohorques, Gustavo Bettelmann on that piece. All compositions Piazzolla, La Muerte del Ángel. Argentinian composer. And then another tango, this one arranged by Andre Rachmanin for violin and piano. This was Alfred Schnittke with Daniel Hope and Alexei Botvinov. And I think that has us all caught up. I hope so, at least. If not, if you missed anything here, you can go to kcsb.org and click on radio and schedule. You'll find Lux Obscura on Saturday morning, 6:30 a.m. to 8:30 a.m. And you can look for the complete playlist for today right there. And you can also listen to the show anytime you want for 2 whole weeks. I'm your host, Jay Scott. Thank you for tuning in. If you're out there in radio land or streaming land, I appreciate it. We're going to go next to a piece called Hidden Dream. And this is artist Aftab Darvishi. More contemporary classical, but I would say on the contemporary side and also adjacent. I like to play global music that's also considered classical. Here we go with Hidden Dream, KCSB FM, Santa Barbara, Lux Obscura.

A couple of pieces by creative women here. We just heard The Taste of the Room. That was Jody Landau and the group Wild Up. And right here, composer and artist Julia Holter, Try to Make Yourself a Work of Art. That's great advice for all of us every day, every moment.

What in the world was that transition? J. Scott got a little distracted here in studio. I'm looking around the walls, just noticing all of our artwork over time. You know, when you work at a college radio station, it takes on layers and layers of life, all of its very own. There's a Yoda and a stuffed Storky Tower, some guy I don't recognize in a suit, and of course a little stuffed Jerry Garcia. A lot of character building over time, I'd say. Layers and layers and layers of it. Some dusty, some not. So this is a beautiful piece that we're listening to, and I'm talking over it, unfortunately, so I might have to go back to it. This is the Johannes Brahms, How Lovely Is Thy Dwelling Place, part of the German Requiem, noted for being written in the vernacular and also with a human-centered focus. That's why it's such an excellent piece. Why human-centered? It reminds us of our potential, the divinity within. But I get off topic. We just heard a piece called Try to Make Yourself a Work of Art, artist Julia Holter. And before that, The Taste of the Room. That was a Jody Landau and the group Wild Up. And I think that was all of our last little set. So I might just go back to the beginning of this Brahms for the benefit of the people, because it is so beautiful. That's right now on Lux Obscura, KCSB-FM, Santa Barbara. I'm Jay Scott. Playing what I want this morning because I have the freedom to do so. This is what's called freeform radio. Yes, not algorithms directing this, just my brain. Sometimes firing on all cylinders, sometimes firing on some of those cylinders. Well, you know, it's early. Here we go.

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The program is Lux Obscura, a classical music show on the contemporary side, hosted by yours truly here, Jay Scott. We are listening to Facile Batiste, John Batiste, playing Black Mozart. Not the Chevalier Black Mozart, but Batiste style.

Jean-Baptiste and his Facile Baptiste, Black Mozart, right there. And in a similar vein, let's hear the suite, The History of a Soldier suite. And this is the tango, Igor Stravinsky, Hugo Ticciati, and Christopher Sundquist on this. Right now on Lux Obscura, KCSB.

Well, that was a lot of fun. A little tango, Igor Stravinsky. Ooh, what is this? Oh, this is something that I love that I played last week. Oh, but I do love it. Let's hear a little bit of that again.

Isn't that great, Eve Baglarian? Well spent. I hope so. I hope this has been a well spent 2 hours for you. We're almost to the end of our reverie here. And speaking of reverie, I think I'll play an arrangement for trombone and piano of A Certain Reverie by Claude Debussy. That's right now on Lex Obscura, KCSB.

a song called Kyo, a Japanese title that has many, many meanings. But mostly today. It could also mean a capital like Kyoto or Tokyo. But I have a feeling that the mood and sentiment of composer Hideyuki Hashimoto had probably something to do with this very moment, today. Well, I'm going to wrap up this edition of Lux Obscura with this song, Morning Song, and all the bird calls it encompasses. I hope you have a great morning and do great things with your time. Have a wonderful weekend. I've been your host, Jay Scott. Lux Obscura is a classical music show every Saturday morning, 6:30 to 8:30. You can find me back here next week. Till then, have a great day.

0: 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Do not hang around the bases of the cliffs, attempt to climb the cliffs, walk along the edges of the cliffs, or climb over.
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0: This is Lady Calico inviting you to join us as we travel the worlds of fairy, folk, and tall tales, fantasy, fables, myths, and nonsense. All dear to the hearts of children everywhere, no matter their ages. You know, gentle listeners, just being in the fairy ring, when you think about the...
1: Good morning, and welcome to Tales from the Fairy Ring. I'm Lady Calico's son, Chris Vestuto, and each week on this program, we revisit a classic recording from the KCSB archives, supplemented by a bit of context and commentary provided by myself. To my knowledge, today's story has never been replayed since it was first broadcast some 20 years ago. It is, however, a story that really needs no introduction, so I will simply invite you to come into the fairy ring, sit on a lily pad, and listen to Hans Christian Andersen's tale of the Ugly Duckling.
0: The country was very lovely just then. It was summer. The wheat was golden and the oats still green. The hay was stacked in the rich, low meadows where the stork marched about on his long red legs, chattering in Egyptian, the language his mother had taught him. Round about field and meadow lay great woods in the midst of which were deep lakes. Yes, the country certainly was lovely. In the sunniest spot stood an old mansion surrounded by a deep moat, and great dock leaves grew from the walls of the house right down to the water's edge. Some of them were so tall that a small child could stand upright under them. In among the leaves it was as secluded as in the depths of a forest, and there a duck was sitting on her nest. Her little ducklings were just about to be hatched, but she was quite tired of sitting, for it had lasted such a long time. Moreover, she had very few visitors, as the other ducks liked swimming about in the moat better than waddling up to sit under the dock leaves and gossip with her. At last, one egg after another began to crack. "Cheep, cheep," they said. All the chicks had come to life and were poking their heads out. "Quack, quack," said the duck, and then they all quacked their hardest and looked about them on all sides among the green leaves. Their mother allowed them to look as much as they liked, for green is good for the eyes.
2: "How big the world is, to be sure," said all the young ones.
0: They certainly now had ever so much more room to move about than when they were inside their eggshells. "Do you imagine this is the whole world?" said the mother. "It stretches a long way on the other side of the garden, right into the parson's field, though I have never been as far as that. Oh, I suppose you are all here now." She got up and looked about. "No, I declare, I have not got you all yet. The biggest egg is still there. How long is this going to take?" she said, and settled herself on the nest again.
2: "Well, how are you getting on?" said an old duck who had come to pay her a visit.
0: "Oh, this one egg is taking such a long time," answered the sitting duck. The shell will not crack, but now you must look at the others. They are the finest ducklings I have ever seen. They are all exactly like their father, the rascal. Yet he never comes to see me."
2: "Oh, let me look at the egg, which won't crack," said the old duck. "You may be sure that it is a turkey's egg. I was cheated like that once, and I had no end of trouble and worry with the creatures. For I may tell you that they are afraid of the water. I simply could not get them into it. I quacked and snapped at them, but it all did no good. Let me see the egg. Yes, it is a turkey's egg. You just leave it alone and teach the other children to swim. I will sit on it a little longer. I have sat so long already that I may as well go on till the midsummer fair comes around. Oh, please yourself, said the old duck, and away she went. At last the big egg cracked. Cheep, cheep, said the young one, and tumbled out. Oh, how big and ugly he was! The duck looked at him. That is a monstrous big duckling, she said. None of the others look like that. Can he be a turkey chick? Well, we shall soon find that out. Into the water he shall go if I have to kick him in myself. The next day was gloriously fine, and the sun shone on all the green duck leaves. The mother duck with her whole family went down to the moat. Splash! Into the water she sprang. Quack, quack, she said, and one duckling after another plumped in. The water dashed over their heads, but they came up again and floated beautifully. Their legs went of themselves, and they were all there. Even the big, ugly gray one swam about with them. No, that is no turkey, she said. See how beautifully he uses his legs and how erect he holds himself. He is my own chick after all, and not bad looking when you come to look at him properly. Quack, quack. Now come with me, and I will take you out into the world and introduce you to the duckyard. But keep close to me all the time, so that no one may tread upon you, and beware of the cat. Then they went into the duckyard. There was a fearful uproar going on, for two broods were fighting for the head of an eel, and in the end the cat captured it. Oh, that's how things go in this world, said the mother duck, and she licked her bill because she wanted the eel's head herself. Now, use your legs, said she. Mind you, quack properly and bend your necks to the old duck over there. She is the grandest of us all. She has Spanish blood in her veins, and that accounts for her size. And do you see? She has a red rag round her leg. Oh, that is a wonderfully fine thing, and the most extraordinary mark of distinction any duck can have. It shows clearly that she is not to be parted with, and that she is worthy of recognition both by beasts and men. Don't turn your toes in. A well-brought-up duckling keeps his legs wide apart, just like father and mother. That's it. Now, bend your necks and say quack. They did as they were bid, but the other ducks round about looked at them and said quite loud, Oh, just look there. Now we are to have that tribe just as if there were not enough of us already. And oh dear, how ugly that duckling is. We won't stand him. And a duck flew at him at once and bit him in the neck. Let him be, said the mother. He is doing no harm. Oh, very likely not, said the biter. But he is so ungainly and queer that he must be whacked. Those are handsome children mother has, said the other duck with the rag round her leg. They are all good-looking, except this one. He is not a good specimen. It is a pity you can't make him over again. Oh, that can't be done, Your Grace, said the mother duck.
0: He is not handsome, but he is a thoroughly good creature, and he swims as beautifully as any of the others. I think I might even venture to add that he will improve as he goes on, or perhaps in time he may grow smaller. He was too long in the egg, and so he has not come out with a very good figure. And then she patted his neck and stroked him down. Besides, he is a drake, said she. So it does not matter so much. I believe he will be very strong, and I don't doubt but he will make his way in the world. The other ducklings are very pretty, said the old duck. Now make yourselves quite at home, and if you find the head of an eel, you may bring it to me. After that, they felt quite at home. But the poor duckling, which had been the last to come out of the shell and who was so ugly, was bitten, pushed about, and made fun of by both the ducks and the hens. He is too big, they all said. And the turkey cock, who was born with his spurs on and therefore thought himself quite an emperor, puffed himself up like a vessel in full sail, made for him, and gobbled till he became quite red in the face. The poor duckling was at his wit's end and did not know which way to turn. He was in despair because he was so ugly and the butt of the whole duckyard. So the first day passed, and afterwards matters grew worse and worse. The poor duckling was chased and hustled by all of them. Even his brothers and sisters ill-used him. They were always saying,
2: "If only the cat would get hold of you, you hideous object."
0: Even his mother said, "Oh, I wish to goodness you were miles away." The ducks bit him, the hens pecked him, and the girl who fed them kicked him aside. Then he ran off and flew right over the hedge where the little birds flew up into the air in a fright.
2: "That is because I am so ugly," thought the poor duckling, shutting his eyes.
0: But he ran on all the same. Then he came to a great marsh where the wild ducks lived. He was so tired and miserable that he stayed there the whole night. In the morning, the wild ducks flew up to inspect their new comrade.
2: "Oh, what sort of a creature are you?"
0: they inquired as the duckling turned from side to side and greeted them as well as he could.
2: "You are frightfully ugly," said the wild ducks, "but that does not matter to us, so long as you do not marry into our family."
0: Poor fellow, he had not thought of marriage. All he wanted was permission to lie among the rushes and to drink a little of the marsh water. He stayed there 2 whole days. Then 2 wild geese came, or rather 2 wild ganders. They were not long out of the shell, and therefore rather pert.
2: "Oh, I say, comrade," they said, "you are so ugly that we have taken quite a fancy to you. Will you join us and be a bird of passage? There is another marsh close by, and there are some charming wild geese there, all the sweet young ladies who can say quack. You are ugly enough to make your fortune among them."
0: Just at that moment, bang, bang, was heard up above, and both the wild geese fell dead among the reeds, and the water turned blood red. Bang, bang, went the guns, and whole flocks of wild geese flew up from the rushes, and the shots peppered among them again. Oh, there was a grand shooting party, and the sportsmen lay hidden round the marsh. Some even sat on the branches of the tree which overhung the water. The blue smoke rose like clouds among the dark trees and swept over the pool. The retrieving dogs wandered about in the swamp, splash, splash. The rushes and reeds bent beneath their tread on all sides. It was terribly alarming to the poor duckling. He twisted his head round to get it under his wing, and just at that moment a frightful big dog appeared close beside him. His tongue hung right out of his mouth, and his eyes glared wickedly. He opened his great chasm of a mouth close to the duckling, showed his sharp teeth, and splash, went on without touching him.
2: "Oh, thank heaven," sighed the duckling. "I am so ugly, even the dog won't bite me."
0: Then he lay quite still while the shots whistled among the bushes and bang after bang rent the air. Late in the day the noise ceased, but even then the poor duckling did not dare to get up. He waited several hours more before he looked about, and then he hurried away from the marsh as fast as he could. He ran across fields and meadows, and there was such a wind that he had hard work to make his way. Towards night, he reached a poor little cottage. It was such a miserable hovel that it remained standing only because it could not make up its mind which way to fall. Then he saw that the door had fallen off one hinge and hung so crookedly that he could creep into the house through the crack, and by this means he made his way into the room. An old woman lived here with her cat and her hen. The cat, whom she called Sunny, could arch his back and purr. The hen had quite tiny short legs, and so she was called Chicky Low Legs. She laid good eggs, and the old woman was as fond of her as if she had been her own child. In the morning the strange duckling was discovered immediately, and the cat began to purr and the hen to cluck.
2: "What on earth is that?" said the old woman, looking round.
0: But her sight was not good, and she thought the duckling was a fat duck which had escaped.
2: "This is a wonderful find," said she. "Now I shall have duck's eggs, if only it is not a drake. We must wait and see about that."
0: So she took the duckling on trial for 3 weeks, but no eggs made their appearance. The cat was master of this house, and the hen its mistress. And they thought that they represented the half of the world, and that quite the better half. The duckling thought that there might be two opinions on the subject, but the cat would not hear of it.
2: "Can you lay eggs?" she asked.
3: "No."
2: "Oh, have the goodness to hold your tongue, then. Can you arch your back and purr?"
3: "No."
2: "Then you had better keep your opinions to yourself when people of sense are speaking."
0: The duckling sat in the corner, nursing his ill humor. Then he began to think of the fresh air and the sunshine, and an uncontrollable longing seized him to float on the water. At last he could not help telling the hen about it.
2: "What on earth possesses you?" she asked. "You have nothing to do. That is why you get these freaks into your head. Lay some eggs or take to purring, and you will get over it." "Oh, but it is so delicious to float on the water," said the duckling.
3: "Oh, that would be a fine amusement," said the hen. "I think ask the cat about it. He is the wisest creature I know. Ask him if he is fond of floating on the water or diving under it. Ask our mistress herself, the old woman. There is no one in the world cleverer than she is. Do you suppose she has any desire to float on the water?" "Oh, you do not understand me," said the duckling. "Well, if I don't understand you, who

home truths, and there is no surer way than that of knowing who are one's friends. You just set about laying some eggs or learn to purr. I think I will go out into the wide world, said the duckling. Oh, do so by all means, said the hen. So away went the duckling. He floated on the water and ducked underneath it, but he was slighted by every living creature for his ugliness. Now the autumn came on. The leaves in the woods turned yellow and brown. The wind took hold of them, and they danced about. The sky looked very cold, and the clouds hung heavy with snow and hail. One evening, the sun was just setting in wintry splendor when a flock of beautiful large birds appeared out of the bushes. The duckling had never seen anything so beautiful. They were dazzlingly white with long waving necks. They were swans, and uttering a peculiar cry, they spread out their magnificent broad wings and flew away from the cold regions to warmer lands and open seas. They mounted so high, so very high, and the ugly little duckling became strangely uneasy. He circled round and round in the water like a wheel, craning his neck up into the air after them. Then he uttered a shriek so piercing and so strange that he was quite frightened by it himself. Oh, he could not forget those beautiful birds, those happy birds, and as soon as they were out of sight, he ducked right down to the bottom, and when he came up again, he was quite beside himself. He did not know what the birds were or whither they flew, but all the same, he was more drawn towards them than he had ever been by any creatures before. He did not envy them in the least. How could it occur to him even to wish to be such a marvel of beauty? He would have been thankful if only the ducks would have tolerated him among them, the poor, ugly creature. The winter was so bitterly cold that the duckling was obliged to swim about in the water to keep it from freezing over. But every night the hole in which he swam got smaller and smaller, and the duckling had to use his legs all the time so that the ice should not freeze around him. At last he was so weary that he could move no more, and he was frozen fast into the ice. Early in the morning a peasant came along and saw him. He went out into the ice and hammered a hole in it with his heavy wooden shoe and carried the duckling home to his wife. There he soon revived. The children wanted to play with him, but the duckling thought they were going to ill-use him and rushed in his fright into the milk pan, and the milk spurted out all over the room. The woman shrieked and threw up her hands. Then he flew into the butter cask and down into the meal tub and out again. The woman screamed and tried to hit him with the fire tongs. The children tumbled over one another in trying to catch him, and they screamed with laughter. By good luck, the door stood open, and the duckling flew out among the bushes and the newly fallen snow, and he lay there thoroughly exhausted. But it would be too sad to mention all the privation and misery he had to go through during the hard winter. When the sun began to shine warmly again, the duckling was in the marsh, lying among the rushes. The larks were singing, and the beautiful spring had come. Then, all at once, he raised his wings, and they flapped with much greater strength than before, and bore him off vigorously. Before he knew where he was, he found himself in a large garden where the apple trees were in full blossom, and the air was scented with lilacs. Oh, the spring freshness was delicious! Just in front of him he saw three beautiful white swans advancing towards him from a thicket. With rustling feathers, they swam lightly over the water. The duckling recognized the majestic birds, and he was overcome by a strange melancholy.

0: I will fly to them, the royal birds, and they will hack me to pieces because I, who am so ugly, venture to approach them. But it won't matter. Better be killed by them than be snapped at by the ducks, pecked by the hens, spurned by the henwife, or suffer so much misery in the winter. So he flew into the water and swam towards the stately swans. They saw him and darted towards him. "Kill me," said the poor creature, and he bowed his head towards the water and awaited his death. But what did he see reflected in the transparent water? He saw below him his own image. But he was no longer a clumsy dark gray bird, ugly and ungainly. He was himself a swan. It does not matter in the least having been born in a duckyard, if only you come out of a swan's egg. He felt quite glad of all the misery and tribulation he had gone through, for he was better able to appreciate his good fortune now and all the beauty which greeted him. The big swans swam round and round him and stroked him with their bills. Some little children came into the garden with corn and pieces of bread, which they threw into the water, and the smallest one cried out, "Oh, there is a new one!" And all the children clapped their hands and danced about, running after their father and mother. They threw the bread into the water, and one and all said, "The new one is the prettiest of them all. He is so young and handsome." And the old swans bent their heads and did homage before him. He felt quite shy and hid his head under his wing. He was very happy, but not at all proud, for a good heart never becomes proud. He thought of how he had been pursued and scorned, and now he heard them all say that he was the most beautiful of all beautiful birds. The lilacs bent their boughs right down into the water before him, and the bright sun was warm and cheering. He rustled his feathers and raised his slender neck aloft, saying with exultation in his heart, "I never dreamt of so much happiness when I was the ugly duckling."
1: And there you have Hans Christian Andersen's The Ugly Duckling. It's a story with which almost everyone is already familiar, but there's a lot of history and speculation behind its deceptively simple facade. For example, some believe it is autobiographical in nature, inspired both by Andersen's childhood experiences and, or, a great secret concerning his true parentage. Others suggest it was written about Andersen's friend, the opera singer Jenny Lind. In any event, over its 150-year history, the story has been adapted many times and in many forms. But if you are interested in finding out more, you're going to have to do some digging on your own, because that is all we have time for today. Join us next week for more twice-told tales. Until then, I am, in the spirit of Lady Calico,
0: asking you to keep the fairy circle alive.

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Good morning and welcome to American Roots Radio here on KCSB-FM in Santa Barbara. I'm your host, Witch Doctor, and I'm happy to be with you remotely this fine Saturday morning. I think we're finally caught up after last week's belated Mother's Day episode. Thank you all for your patience, and great spirit willing, everything will be on time and current going forward. Speaking of being on time, today is the beginning of a three-day holiday weekend, and I hope most listeners, or all listeners, realize the significance of this coming Monday. As I think y'all know, we are pausing on Monday to recognize the sacrifice that our soldiers made, the greatest sacrifice of all. They gave their lives for our country. So we're going to start today's show with what I hope is a proper acknowledgement of that sacrifice. So with that in mind, let's get started. 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

0: We just heard Larry Sparks doing Casualty of War off of his LP, The Last Suit You'll Wear. In my humble opinion, Larry Sparks is an amazing musician, and that song perfectly portrays the loss from the perspective of a mother learning that her son has died for his country. The Last Suit You Wear is from 2007 on McCoury Music, as in Del McCoury. Before Larry Sparks, we heard Peggy Seeger doing Soldier's Farewell. That was off of her LP entitled Heading for Home from 2003 on Appleseed Recordings. Peggy Seeger went to London and made quite a reputation for herself in the UK as a folk singer way back when. She's Mike Seeger's brother and, or half, I'm sorry, Mike Seeger's half-sister and Pete Seeger's daughter, I believe. Before Peggy, we heard Jimmy Driftwood doing Davy Jones, Song of a Dead Soldier. And that came off of the compilation Tennessee Stud, The Best Of. The Best of Jimmy Driftwood, that is. The second song we heard in the set was The Dying Soldier, performed by the Carter Family. And that came off of Anthology Volume 1, 1929 to 1932 on Sony. It's currently a 2019 Sony Records release. We started the set and the show with Daniel Adams Butterfield playing taps on the trumpet. And that was a very heartfelt version, in my humble opinion, for the soldiers who've given their lives for our freedom. That version of Taps came off the compilation entitled American Classics for Memorial Day, a 2015 Altissimo release. Y'all ready to ease into some more music? I hope so, because we got some Hank Williams coming up right now here on our Memorial Weekend episode of American Roots Radio, only on KCSB-FM in Santa Barbara. Thanks for listening.
1: This is about one of the prettiest songs I reckon anybody ever wrote. It was wrote by Roy Acuff. It's called Searching for a Soldier's Grave.

0: Thank you, boys.
1: Yeah, we want to keep everything.
2: Yeah, sure, why not?
1: We're at the point where...
2: we don't know what the hell's going to happen.
1: Yeah, could, this whole place could collapse, right?
2: The world could come to an end.
1: Right.
2: We don't know.
1: Really?
2: A 1, 2, 3, 2, 2, 3.

That was the Byrds doing Ballad of Easy Rider from their 1970 LP, which simply says Untitled, Unissued on the cover. But that was the reissued edition we heard, which includes bonus tracks. It's on Columbia Records. Ballad of Easy Rider was a song penned by Roger McGuinn, but with a lot of input from Dylan. So we could include it as a dash of Dylan this morning. And before that, we heard Jerry Garcia and David Grisman doing the traditional tune, Two Soldiers. That song appeared on Bob Dylan's album, World Gone Wrong, and is occasionally incorrectly attributed to Dylan. I think Garcia and Grisman started playing it around the same time Dylan did. The version of Two Soldiers that we just heard came off of the compilation Bare Bones, the Duo Recordings Volume 2. Other Tunes and Arrangements. That's from 2024 on Round Records. We started things off with Hank Williams doing Searching for a Soldier's Grave. That's a 2019 remaster from a compilation entitled I'm Gonna Sing, The Mother's Best Gospel Radio Recordings. It's under exclusive license to BMG Rights Management from the estate of Hank Williams. And now we got some more twang for you, only on American Roots Radio, on KCSB.

Dolly Parton covering Tom Petty, imagine that. Southern Accents was the name of the tune, and it came off of Petty Country, a country music celebration of Tom Petty. That was a 2024 Big Machine release, and Dolly Parton was just one of many featured artists appearing on that tribute to Tom Petty. Others include Lady A, Winona Judd, Steve Earle, Lucas and Willie Nelson, and a host of others. Before Dolly, we heard J.J. Cale doing Nowhere to Run off of his debut release entitled Naturally. And that was from 1971 on Shelter Records. Before J.J. Cale, we heard a new track from Marley's Ghost, a brand new track. It's off a new LP simply titled Honky Tonk, which was released on May 19th of this year, just a few days ago. Witch Doctor would like to personally thank John Wilcox, one of the founding members of Marley's Ghost, for the advanced copy of the CD. Thanks, John. I'm pretty sure you're somewhere in Santa Barbara right now, hopefully listening. Honky Tonk, the LP by Marley's Ghost, is on the Sage Arts label. We started off the set with a little twang from Marty Stewart. He did the song Get Back to the Country off of his 1991 LP entitled Tempted on MCA Nashville. Coming up, because I'm such a big Marty Stewart fan, we're going to hear some more twang by the man himself right here on American Roots Radio on KCSB-FM in Santa Barbara and streaming from kcsb.org from anywhere and everywhere.

That was Marty Stewart, who we just heard again doing Honky Tonk Crowd. And that came off of his 1992 solo release entitled This One's Gonna Hurt Ya. It was brought to you by MCA. Before that, to start a very short set, we heard Marty Stewart and his Fabulous Superlatives doing I'm Blue, I'm Lonesome. That one was off of 2014's Saturday Night, Sunday Morning from Superlatone and 30 Tigers. That concludes the first

half of this week's episode of American Roots Radio on KCSB-FM in Santa Barbara. And you know what that means? It means we got another hour of Roots music coming at you. 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

0: 91.9 KCSBFM in Santa Barbara is excited to announce upcoming concerts in this area we'll be offering comp tickets to over the airwaves and online. Here's a glimpse of what we have in store. Fokia presents Tropa Mágica and the Crystal Tears at the Ojai Deer Lodge on Thursday, May 14th. 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Agent Orange at Soho on Wednesday, June 3rd. Fokia presents The Mesthetics with James Brandon Lewis at the Deer Lodge on Friday, June 12th. 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Here's a sampling of some upcoming selections. On May 22nd and 23rd, there's a 35th anniversary revival in 4K, James Cameron's blockbuster and award-winning sequel, Terminator 2 Judgment Day, from 1991. A cyborg from the future, Arnold Schwarzenegger, protects Sarah Connor's young son, John, Edward Furlong, from an even more advanced and powerful cyborg, also starring Linda Hamilton, Robert Patrick, and Joe Morton. Next, May 29th and 30th features 20th anniversary showings of David R. Ellis's 2006 internet sensation, the action thriller Snakes on a Plane, in which an FBI agent, Samuel L. Jackson, takes on a plane full of venomous snakes, released to kill a witness on a flight from Honolulu, with Juliana Margulies. June 5th and 6th brings us the local premiere of Marama, a new Maori gothic revenge horror set in Victorian England in 1859. Written and directed by the UK-based New Zealand filmmaker Teratoa Stappard. And on June 12th and 13th, there will be a 40th anniversary presentation of David Cronenberg's remake of the 1950s sci-fi horror classic The Fly, in which a botched experiment transmutes an intense scientist, Seth Brundle, Jeff Goldblum, into a hybrid insect, also starring Gina Davis and John Getz. After Hours films screen at the SBIFF Film Center, which is at 916 State Street. Showtimes are 9 p.m. Tickets and more info can be found at sbifftheaters.com.
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You could tell he was a hard case from his Watergate brand. He ordered a triple shot of whiskey to go. And then he asked for 10 big men that he could lay low. And 10 big men, all tough and mean, stepped off their stools. What a sight was seen. Lightning and thunder was all that was heard. Nary a curse, not even a word. When the noise died down, all 10 men lay on the ground. To oblige a stranger who blew into town, he hadn't even moved from the spot where he stood.

wait. We gotta poke around a little and pull some strings. But I think we can do it if nobody sings.

My all-time favorite recording is the record Johnny Cash made in California, live at Folsom Prison. Now, deep inside that record is a song called Greystone Chapel, which was written about the prison's church by an inmate who was serving time at Folsom. The man's name was Glenn Shirley. Now, a preacher named Floyd Gressett presented the song to John the night before the recording took place. Shirley knew nothing about it. But a day later, John recorded Glenn Shirley's song, Greystone Chapel. I got to meet Shirley after he was released, and a few years after meeting him, I played a show in the town of Folsom, California. A day after my concert, the governor had arranged a tour for me inside the walls of Folsom Prison. One of the first places I asked to see was Greystone Chapel. As I stood at the altar, Glenn Shirley's words from our meeting echoed in my mind. He said, "The worst kind of prison a person can be in is the prison of self. To be in bondage to something or somebody enough that it leaves you desperate with no peace, no hope." Glenn Shirley went on to say that he found his peace at Greystone Chapel. Here's Mr. Glenn Shirley's song, Greystone Chapel.

We started the second half with a tune called Tricky Dicky, the only son of Kung Fu. David Allan Coe performed that song from his album A Matter of Life and Death from 2005. David Allan Coe died on April 29th of this year, so RIP DAC. A Matter of Life and Death was a compilation that was reissued in 2005 and contained 13 bonus tracks, including the one we just heard. It was released on Bear Family Records. After Tricky Dicky, the only son of Kung Fu, we heard a tune called Greystone Chapel about the chapel at Folsom Prison. The song was written by Glenn Shirley, an inmate at Folsom, before it was recorded eventually by Johnny Cash and then ultimately by Marty Stewart, the version we just heard. It came off the album The Gospel Music of Marty Stewart and His Fabulous Superlatives on the Superlatone Gather Music Group labels. So that was a short little set. We're about to head into a longer set. Not surprisingly, it's A Dose of Dead. And I've decided to start playing songs from a playlist that I'm calling Jerry Garcia is Pulling Off the Covers. This playlist consists of covers that Jerry Garcia has done over the years with various groups. I'm not including covers that he's done with the Grateful Dead, and I'm also not including traditional tunes without clear authorship or tunes that he made famous that really weren't played before he played them, even if they were written by somebody else. So in other words, these are songs that Jerry did with bands other than the Grateful Dead that other artists had hits with that Jerry later did with these various bands. So in just a moment, we'll begin our Dose of Dead and also begin our tradition of Jerry Garcia pulling off the covers. Don't know how long that'll last, but he's done a lot of covers. I hope you enjoy what you hear.

And there ends the first edition of Jerry Garcia Pulling Off the Covers. We just heard the Jerry Garcia Band doing the tune Mystery Train, and that was from the release entitled Garcia Live Volume 4, which was recorded March 22nd of 1978 at Veterans Hall in Sebastopol, California. Mystery Train was recorded by blues musician Junior Parker in 1953. Elvis released his cover of the song in 1955. Both the original version and Elvis's version were released on Sun Records out of Memphis. The version we just heard included Maria Muldaur on backing vocals, Buzz Buchanan on drums, and Ozzy Ahlers on keyboards, among others. Before that, to start the set, we heard Jerry Garcia with help from Merle Saunders doing the tune Biloxi, which was originally written and recorded by Jesse Winchester. In addition to Merle Saunders, that band included John Kahn on bass and Tom Fogerty on rhythm guitar. Mystery Train was on the ATO label from 2014. Biloxi was from Garcia Live Volume 22, released this year, 2026, on Round Records and ATO together. Stay tuned for more of Jerry Garcia Pulling Off the Covers in future weeks on American Roots Radio. As you can hear from behind my voice, we are now in the jazz portion of the show. We're listening to Roy Haynes and Frank Strozier doing a song called Invitation off a long play release called People. It's a 1964 Blue Note Records release, currently on Capitol Records, who now owns Blue Note. We got some Art Blakey and the Jazz Messengers coming up in just a moment for your listening pleasure.

We just heard Art Blakey and the Jazz Messengers doing Stanley's Stiff Chickens. That tune came off the expanded edition of the LP entitled Hard Bop from 1957. That's a 2006 Columbia Records release. The band on Hard Bop was made up of Bill Hardman on trumpet, Jackie McLean on alto sax, Sam Dockery on piano, Jimmy Spanky DeBrest on double bass, and of course, Art Blakey himself on drums. I got a couple more tunes for you on this Memorial Weekend episode of American Roots Radio. Thanks to all listeners out there for joining me. I hope you've enjoyed what you've heard this morning. And great spirit willing, Witch Doctor will be back with you, same time, same station, next Saturday morning. We're listening to Bill Evans and Robin Ford doing a tune called Strange Days. No, not that Bill Evans, but a Bill Evans. The album is The Sun Room from 2019 on Ear Music. It features Keith Carlock on drums and James Genus on bass. Bill Evans is on sax, Robin Ford is on guitar and producing. We're going to end the show with the band Weather Report doing the tune Unknown Soldiers off the LP I Sing the Body Electric. Unknown Soldiers was composed by keyboardist Joe Zawinul, and the LP is from 1972 on Sony. Let's not forget to remember all of the unknown and known soldiers that sacrificed their lives for our country and for our freedom. Until next Saturday, peace out.

0: 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Here's a sampling of some upcoming selections. On May 22nd and 23rd, there's a 35th anniversary revival in 4K, James Cameron's blockbuster and award-winning sequel, Terminator 2 Judgment Day, from 1991. A cyborg from the future, Arnold Schwarzenegger, protects Sarah Connor's young son, John, Edward Furlong, from an even more advanced and powerful cyborg, also starring Linda Hamilton, Robert Patrick, and Joe Morton. Next, May 29th and 30th features 20th anniversary showings of David R. Ellis's 2006 internet sensation, the action thriller Snakes on a Plane, in which an FBI agent, Samuel L. Jackson, takes on a plane full of venomous snakes released to kill a witness on a flight from Honolulu with Juliana Margulies. June 5th and 6th brings us the local premiere of Marama, a new Maori gothic revenge horror set in Victorian England in 1859. Written and directed by the UK-based New Zealand filmmaker Teratoa Stappard. And on June 12th and 13th, there will be a 40th anniversary presentation of David Cronenberg's remake of the 1950s sci-fi horror classic The Fly, in which a botched experiment transmutes an intense scientist, Seth Brundle, Jeff Goldblum, into a hybrid insect, also starring Gina Davis and John Getz. After Hours films screen at the SBIFF Film Center, which is at 916 State Street. Showtimes are 9 p.m. Tickets and more info can be found at sbifftheaters.com. KCSB-FM in Santa Barbara is excited to announce upcoming concerts in this area we'll be offering comp tickets to over the airwaves and online. Here's a glimpse of what we have in store. Fokia presents Tropa Mágica and the Crystal Tears at the Ojai Deer Lodge on Thursday, May 14th. Tuesday, May 19th, Unknown Mortal Orchestra plays the Ventura Music Hall. A La La's plus Sam Blascucci of Mapache at the Ventura Music Hall on Tuesday, June 2nd. Agent Orange at Soho on Wednesday, June 3rd. Fokia presents The Mesthetics with James Brandon Lewis at the Deer Lodge on Friday, June 12th. Stephen Marley at the Majestic Ventura Theater also on Friday, June 12th. Plus, we do weekly giveaways for After Hours films each weekend at the SBIFF Film Center. 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
1: What's up, everybody? This is Eduardo Arenas from Chicano Batman. Bass player, you are listening to 91.9 KCSB FM in Santa Barbara. 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

And a grade of somewhat overcast Saturday morning to you from KCSB-FM Santa Barbara, 91.9 on your dial. I'm Pat Cardenas, and the show is The Black Nag, and it's music from all over the place. So we're going to get started with percussionist Evelyn Glennie.

Okay, let me tell you what was in that opening set. We heard first from Evelyn Glennie with a piece called Marimba Spiritual. It's by a Japanese composer called Minoru Miki, and that's from Evelyn Glennie's album called Wind in the Bamboo Grove on BMG label from 1995. And from Jean-Pierre Rampal and Lily Laskin, we heard Sakura Sakura. That's a traditional Japanese folk song about cherry blossoms. And that's from Japanese Melodies for Flute and Harp on Denon Records. And that last piece was by Ali Akbar Khan, and it's called The Emperor, and that's from his album Garden of Dreams on the Triloco label. Coming up next, we have the group Venice.

All right, it's 12:04 here at KCSB FM, Santa Barbara. We started off that set with a group called Venice, and we heard The Family Tree from them, and that's from their album called Spin Art on Vanguard label. And from Ann Hills, we heard Blur in the Photograph, and that's from her album Bittersweet Street on Red Wing Records. From Jay Unger and Molly Mason with Fiddle Fever, we heard Ashokan Farewell, and that's from Songs of the Civil War on Columbia label. And from Glenn Miller and his orchestra, we heard Jukebox Saturday Night, and that's from A Salute to the Stage Door Canteen, and that's on Stanion Records. From Gertrude Lawrence, we heard A Guy Named Joe, and that's from a compilation CD called The Women of World War II, and that's on DSSP Incorporated. From Carmen Miranda with Banda de Lua, we heard Chattanooga Choo Choo, and that's also from The Women of World War II. And once again, that's on DSSP Incorporated label, and that's from 2004 release. And that last cut was by Count Basie and his orchestra, Jumpin' at the Woodside, and that's from a compilation CD called G.I. Jukebox 1937 to 1946 on Hindsight Records. And coming up next, we have Jamie Cullum. 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

On the hill.

Okay, let me tell you what was in that last set. We started with Jamie Cullum with I Get a Kick Out of You, and that's from his album 20-something on the Verve label. And from Tishy Nohosa, we heard Las Fronterizas, the Frontier Women, and that's from Cada Niño, Every Child, on Rounder Records. From Linda Ronstadt, we heard two songs, La Chariada and The Boat from Guayamas. And that's from Canciones de Mi Padre on the Asylum Records label. And from Cuarteto Tiempo, we heard De Cigarro en Cigarro. And that's from Cigar Music, Tobacco Songs from Old Havana. And that's on Traditional Crossroads Records. From Ruben Blades, we heard Tiburon. That's from his album called Poetry on the Fania label. And from Poncho Sanchez, we heard Conga Blue. And that's also the title of the CD. That's on Concord Picante. And that last cut was by Mitch Greenhill and Wayne Smith. It's called Carmen Goes to Bimini. And it's from a compilation CD called Out on the Rolling Sea on Green Linnet label. Coming up next, we have Mavis Staples.

All right, that was Nina Simone with The House of the Rising Sun. That's from her album The Blues, which is on Nova's label. And before that, we heard from Mavis Staples with Step Into the Light, and that's from her album called Have a Little Faith.

Hey, happy Saturday, and thanks for tuning in to KCSB FM in Santa Barbara. My name is DJ Wonder, and you are listening to Agape on at Saturdays from 1 to 2 p.m. Right now, we have Kimono Dreaming by Joseph Kimono.

Hey listeners, it's DJ Wonder here. It's Memorial Day weekend, so along with the extra day of hopefully a relaxful weekend, we can also think about the lives lost due to political actions. Now is the time to reflect on the lives of those who have endured political violence and those who gave up their lives to grant us safety. The last song we just heard by Tone and Georgia was important for me to put into this week's show because I thought it kind of had a mariachi feel with a combination of blues. This band, Tone and Georgia, infuses different kinds of music for a real nice, unique sound. And as we all know, music is a good way of, I don't know, sort of just representing yourself and giving the world a piece of you. So I think that's an important thing to think about when we think about how America functions today and those who work really hard and who have worked hard to allow us the freedom that we have. Next up, we have There's Fire by Cougar on Binge.

Hey again, you just heard Yeah Yeah by The Pickled Onions, Only You by The Monk Berries, Soft and Mean by Cliff Swan, Gospel by Tony Georgia, There's Fire Cougar on Binge, and now coming up is Everything You Touch by Leah London.

Hey listeners, it's DJ Wonder here. You just heard Everything You Touch by Leo London, Real True by Coast Off, Filters by Nicole Mercedes, San Cristobal by Cougar on Binge, Dark Lands by Aliza and Daza. Before my time is up for today, I do want to give a little shout out to Latin Core is for Lovers by DJ Nina Techno on Mondays from 11 p.m. to 12. Latin Core is for Lovers Spotlight, the artist reshaping Latin music with queer, futuristic, and DIY styles, blurring the lines between performance art, fashion, and sonic rebellion. So for a little taste of culture, go tune in for that. Next up, we have Burning Up.

91.9 KCSB-FM in Santa Barbara is excited to announce upcoming concerts in this area we'll be offering comp tickets to over the airwaves and online. Here's a glimpse of what we have in store. Fokia presents Tropa Mágica and the Crystal Tears at the Ojai Deer Lodge on Thursday, May 14th. Tuesday, May 19th, Unknown Mortal Orchestra plays the Ventura Music Hall. A La La's plus Sam Blascucci of Mapache at the Ventura Music Hall on Tuesday, June 2nd. Agent Orange at Soho on Wednesday, June 3rd. Fokia presents The Mesthetics with James Brandon Lewis at the Deer Lodge on Friday, June 12th. Stephen Marley at the Majestic Ventura Theater also on Friday, June 12th. Plus, we do weekly giveaways for after-hours films each weekend at the SBIFF Film Center. 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

0: Our studies show interest in nature, natural history, and local wildlife restoration has been growing across campus. At UC Santa Barbara, the Cheadle Center, located under Harder Stadium, serves as a hub for studying regional birds, plants, mammals, and a collection of over 40,000 insect specimens. They host the only natural history collection on campus, showcasing a variety of native animals and plants to the general public. Our findings indicate undergrad research positions in restoration and biodiversity collections are available and offer junior scientists a chance to understand and protect local ecosystems. 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

Warning. The Surgeon General has determined that cigarette smoking and the following record could be and will be hazardous to your health.

0: was doing me right. The kings and queens kept coming around.
1: Well, I played him hard, and I bet him high, but my bluff, it wouldn't work on a certain guy. He kept betting, laying all his money down.
2: Well, he'd raise me, and I'd raise him. We sweated blood, had to sink or swim. Finally, he raised and didn't call a bet, kid.
1: He said, "Ace is full, pal. How about you?" And I said, "Well, I'll tell you in a minute

her sling. And she was oh so far from a keg of ice, and our smooching party was going real nice. If old Rivers wouldn't have showed up, we'd have been there yet. She gave me a kiss and a little squeeze. She said, Howard, excuse me, but I've got to have another cigarette.

Welcome to this hour of the Country Kaleidoscope, 100 years of country music from the audio archives. I'm your friend, host, and librarian, Greg Drust. Electronically riding the airwaves on the 91.9 spot on your radio dial, KCSB-FM, Santa Barbara. We started with a 1977 recording by Tom Bresch, Smoke, Smoke, Smoke That Cigarette, and hopefully you recognized at least some of the people that he was impersonating, and that brings on an hour of country impersonations. And I realize that a show like this will mean more to a country music fan who knows the original artists, but I trust that there will be enough humor and musicality in these recordings that they will be enjoyable for all. Now we'll hear three different records from somebody who specialized in impersonations. He never had a hit, but he sure was good. His name is Ural Albert.

0: Saturday night in Nashville, courtesy of Ural Albert, Spar Records, 1969. 2 years later, in 1971, Ural Albert took it a step further with a record on the Sugar Hill label entitled C&W Meets R&B.
1: Ladies and gentlemen, you're about to hear the world's greatest imitator, Ural Albert.

0: That's when country and western met rhythm and blues for a day.
1: Hi, Roy Acuff here with the Smoky Mountain Boys. And I know you were expecting to hear rhythm and blues and pop music here today, but there's been a mix-up in the bookings, and we're all going to try our best to entertain you. Personally, I've been planning to switch over myself, and there's my first effort.

0: now from the state of Kentucky, here's the father of bluegrass music, Bill Monroe. Lay your head upon my pillow, hold your arm until the body close to mine. Now here's a boy that dickers in politics and sings a unique song as well, Tex Ritter.
1: Well, I beg your pardon, I never promised you a rose garden.
0: The next great star is a fella that is famous for his train songs, but this time he's singing a top 40 hit, Hank Snow.

Betty Cody impersonating a banjo with the song Silver Bells and impersonating a steel guitar on Treasure Island. That dated from 1954. Now from 1958, Bill Wimberly featuring Thumbs Carlisle on guitar, the Springfield Guitar Social.

That song was issued with different artist credits over the years, but getting down to the source, that's Bill Wimberly with Thumbs Carlisle on guitar, Springfield Guitar Social. Well, back where I was living in 1965, this next record was a big country hit. Phil Baugh and Vern Stovall wrote the song. Vern Stovall is featured on the vocal. The impersonations of all of the guitar styles is done by Phil Baugh. This is called Country Guitar.

country guitar. The artist credited on the label, Phil Baugh, doing the vocal, Vern Stovall. And that record was so successful that they came out with a follow-up. This was written by their label mates on the Longhorn record label, Curtis Leach. Once again, Phil Baugh and Vern Stovall, one-man band.

0: two country hit records from 1965, one-man band, Phil Baugh and Vern Stovall, preceded by the same pair doing country guitar. In 1954, Terry Fell recorded a song that became a country standard, that's Truck Driving Man, but 1 year before that, on the 4-star record label, Terry Fell came out with Hillbilly Impersonations.
1: In case you're having any doubt,

0: 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Friends, this is T-Texas Tyler with a strange story. My dog gave my dad away. This story is true, for Freddie Maddox told me so.
1: Folks, I'd like to tell you what happened to me and I was in service. Listen. A pound of groundhog fat. Whoa, now. Howdy, friends.

0: was Roy Acuff Speckleford.
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0: And there is one we all know well. It's our old friend Lefty Frizzell. He's got a scheme that really pays.

0: Chris Silver Spurs. The title of that record explains exactly what it is, Hillbilly Impersonations, Terry Fell. An artist named Dave Landers did some very good impersonations in the early 1950s. We'll play one of them now. From 1951, Dave Landers, I Got a Cinder in My Eye.
1: I like country singing, fiddles and guitars. I listen when each country tune is played. I'm a plain hillbilly who likes

Are you catching on as to which vintage country artist they're impersonating? Well, that was Dave Landers, I Got a Cinder in My Eye, MGM Records. Well, let's go to somebody else with an ophthalmological problem. The artist credit here goes to Don Deal, but this is very interesting because both Eddie Cochran and Hank Cochran are on this session. And this is additionally interesting because it was cut at Dolphins of Hollywood, which was a studio and record label used almost exclusively for rhythm and blues. So here's a song entitled Crying in One Eye. It's an impersonation of Marty Robbins, Don Deal with the Cochran Brothers, released February 1956.

0: Don Deal with the Cochran Brothers in February 1956, crying in one eye, their lighthearted impersonation of Marty Robbins. And compared to KCSB, any other broadcasting facility is an imitation of a radio station because we're the real thing, providing community service to all of the South Coast with news, public affairs, sports, all styles of alternative music, and for the most part, locally programmed. 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I'm Greg Drust. This is the Country Kaleidoscope, and our topic this hour is country music impersonations. This next one dates from 1953. It was written by Cy Coben and Charles Green. Red Garrett, They Got Me Singing This Way. Well, which way? Let's listen and find out.
1: Now it seems as

0: hear a steel playing high, I feel I just gotta yodel like Slim Cole.
1: Well, I went to see

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And as much fun as these records are, they must have brought the house down live. And we do have another live performance to bring you in just a few minutes. But first, from 1980, Tommy Collins, Ernest Tubbs, 78s.

0: Was it Ernest Tubb or Tommy Collins? Actually, it was Tommy Collins singing about a fellow who had his priorities straight, Ernest Tubb 78. Now from a 1988 performance in Japan, here we go with The Country Gentleman.
1: Ladies and gentlemen, tonight we have a very special friend with us, and he comes from the Grand Ole Opry in Nashville, Tennessee. Our very special guest, Hank Snow.

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1: Wait a minute.
0: Thank you, friends. I'd like to do some of the old R.C. Vickers. Many years ago, three songs combined to make one big one.
2: Ready?

0: The country gentlemen bringing the house down in Japan with their impersonation of Hank Snow vocally and instrumentally. They call it the Hank Snow Medley. This next record is by Jerry House. It dates from 1990 and is a non-commercial commercial and will speak for itself.
1: James Brown. He's Soul Brother number one. But unfortunate circumstances mean for a short time he's going to be away from us. So who's going to fill his shoes? Yes, friends.
2: I feel good. Feel like I knew that I would not.
1: Yes, the new godfather of soul, John Conley.
2: You're right. I'm out of sight. So good. So good. Hey, I got you.
1: Yes, friends, that rose-colored glasses man is now the hardest-working man in show business. Who could it be? John Conley.
2: Papa's got a brand-new bag. Yes, a brand-new bag.
1: Hey, hear the classics as only the new number one soul brother can do them, Mr. J.C. himself.
2: Hey, I break out in a cold sweat.
1: While James is away, John is going to play, and you won't want to miss this soul-drenched collection of R&B classics, Living in America, It's a Man's World, and John's fabulous cover of
2: Hot Pants. I said hot pants. She got hot pants.
1: Yes, if you love soul and you love country music, you're going to love the new one from Mr. Soul himself, John Conley.
2: Please, please. Please.
1: Don't delay. Order today. And remember, just like James, this offer is please, void where prohibited by law.
2: I feel good.
0: John Conley, godfather of soul, is impersonated by Jerry House. Jim Reeves passed away in 1964, and his backup band continued to record. Here's one of their efforts, and it's a lot of fun, from 1966, The Blue Boys, What Makes That?

0: Oh, Glenn. Glenn Hoover. Every time I get smashed, I want to sing like Johnny Cash, and I break out in a rash. Wonder what makes that, Luther. Oh, Glenn Luther. You got it too low for me, partner. It's too low, I said.
1: The Blue Boys, what makes that? Well, that's what made an hour of country music impersonations. Greg Drust, thanking you for joining us for all the fun on the Country Kaleidoscope. We'll wrap this hour up instrumentally with Hard Rock Gunter, a song entitled Memphis.

Welcome to this hour of the Country Kaleidoscope, 100 years of country music from the audio archives. I'm your friend, host, librarian, and tour guide through the grooves, Greg Drust, right here on KCSB-FM, Santa Barbara, the finest in non-commercial broadcasting, going all the way down the South Coast. We started musically with the Sons of the Silver Dollar doing Bob Seger, Our Way, old-time bluegrass, so let's continue with Jimmy Martin and the Sunny Mountain Boys, Bluegrass Singing Man.

The Peacock Ragged on Reno, something that was unreleased when it was first recorded. And starting off with some good time bluegrass, Jimmy Martin and the Sunny Mountain Boys, bluegrass singing man, then a bluegrass singing woman, namely Rhonda Vincent, along with her band The Rage, Just Someone I Used to Know, a song written by Jack Clements and popularized by George Jones, their song for you by Rhonda Vincent, and Don Reno, The Peacock Rag. Right here on the 91.9 spot on your non-commercial radio dial, KCSB-FM, Santa Barbara, going around this country music world of ours at the website kcsb.org, where we are both streaming and archived. Now let's go to Texas with the Cornell Herd Band, and Cornell Herd says he's a Lindaholic.

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And after they call the meeting to order, I'm usually the first one to speak. And we got another sad story.

0: three fictional self-help groups, starting with Cornell Heard, I'm a Lindaholic, dating from 1998, then Laura Sue York, Broken Hearts Anonymous, and doing a little research on Laura Sue. She was a tall, redhead, most active in the country field in the mid-1960s. She appeared as a guest on the Grand Ole Opry and even recorded a couple duets with Mel Tillis. For a while, she was managed by Mary John Wilkin, and Mary John's most famous composition was The Long Black Veil, a tune that she wrote along with Danny Dill. But you heard another Mary John Wilkin composition, Broken Hearts Anonymous, which Laura Sue York recorded for the Phillips label in 1964, and from the following year it was the Willis Brothers Pinball Anonymous, written by Tommy Hill and recorded on the Starday label. Now, I've got to thank my sister for this next one. She had to go to 15 stores in Hawaii before she found this CD. And if only for the effort put into this, we should share it with you. But it's a very beautiful piece by Keoki Kahumoku.
1: The first time I ever heard this song, I played it for my wife.

the rhythm of the hula rock, hula rock. In the South Pacific where the trade winds blow, they thought that the hula was a little bit slow, so they stepped it up with a go, go, go, and that's where they got that rock and roll. In the South Pacific, now they're getting with it on the beach at Waikiki, and it's a lula when the

Our little trip to Hawaii began with Keoki Kahumoku, and I'll do my best with the title, Kau Aloha Mau Amau. Then back to the mainland with Marty Robbins showing off his vocal range with a song called Hawaiian Bells, 1963. Then Stars Above Hawaii, and the Western Stars who sang it for you were the Sons of the Pioneers in 1968, and Hank Snow, Hula Rock, 1956, which suggested the playing of Hula Love, Buddy Knox, and the Rhythm Orchids, a song that Hank Snow later recorded, but it predated that Buddy Knox record by about 20 years because it had been a big band song. And all of those Hawaiian waves came to shore in Goleta and Santa Barbara because you are listening to KCSB-FM Santa Barbara, 91.9 on your terrestrial radio dial, and also going around the globe, streaming and archived at kcsb.org. Now let's turn over some rocks and explore some crevices and find some obscure 1950s country music, starting in the year 1954 with Jack Turner. And interestingly, some of the Jack Turner records are by Jack Turner, while others actually are by Homer and Jethro singing straight country music. And you can tell by the timbre of the voice who is who, and this definitely is Jack Turner. And not only is he first in our set, he's first on your list.

There were a number of recordings of that song, but the one you heard was Dusty Owens and Donna Darlene from February 1956. It's Goodbye and So Long to You. And we started with Jack Turner, first on your list, a 1954 recording, and then something very forward-looking for its time, Melvin Price and the Santa Fe Rangers from 1950, a little early rockabilly, For You, My Love, a song that had been a big R&B hit for Larry Darnell about a year before that. Then, Once Every Day, Jack Cardwell, who had a couple previous hits like Dear Joan, which was his answer to a Dear John letter, and he had a Hank Williams tribute as well, but this time, Jack Cardwell sang Once in My Life, a composition by his label mates on King Records, Luke McDaniel. The record dated from August 1957, and we wrap things up in 56 with It's Goodbye and So Long to You, Dusty Owens, along with Donna Darlene, who had been part of the Dusty Owens Show at that time. And just affirming that your radio dial is set correctly to 91.9 non-commercial alternative programming on KCSB-FM Santa Barbara, also archived and streaming at kcsb.org. Carl Perkins not only wrote Blue Suede Shoes, he wrote a lot of other songs in the rock, country, and gospel field, but this time let's hear Carl Country Boy Perkins, Just As Long.

Well, that's how you sing country music. Any questions? Connie Smith wrote and sang Constantly, 1976, preceded by Carl Perkins, Just As Long. Now, here's Del Reeves.

Del Reeves, Satisfied. And I trust you've been satisfied with the country music we've offered this hour on the Country Kaleidoscope. I'm Greg Drust, and here comes Don Reno, Bill Harrell and the Tennessee Cut-Ups, Flat Tops of Pickin', dating from 1967.

0: 91.9 KCSBFM in Santa Barbara is excited to announce upcoming concerts in this area we'll be offering comp tickets to over the airwaves and online. Here's a glimpse of what we have in store. Fokia presents Tropa Mágica and the Crystal Tears at the Ojai Deer Lodge on Thursday, May 14th. Tuesday, May 19th, Unknown Mortal Orchestra plays the Ventura Music Hall. A La La's plus Sam Blascucci of Mapache at the Ventura Music Hall on Tuesday, June 2nd. Agent Orange at Soho on Wednesday, June 3rd. Fokia presents The Mesthetics with James Brandon Lewis at the Deer Lodge on Friday, June 12th. Stephen Marley at the Majestic Ventura Theater also on Friday, June 12th. Plus, we do weekly giveaways for after-hours films each weekend at the SBIFF Film Center. 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

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My name is Stella, and you are listening to State of Sound. This is your hub for California's DIY and college rock scenes, where we go all around the state to find some of the most interesting independent rock activities happening. Today, we didn't have to go very far because we pulled Isla Vista's very own Midia's Children for a live set. This is a female-fronted, kind of grungy punk band, and they're so dope, and I'm super excited to share their music with you this afternoon. So stay tuned for their live set. While they are setting up and soundchecking, I'm going to play you some other tracks, including new releases from other local artists and California DIY bands. 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Once again, you're listening to State of Sound here on KCSB FM in Santa Barbara. That's 91.9 on your radio dials. My name is Stella. I'm here till 6 p.m., so stay tuned to hear Medea's Children live and electric here on KCSB. For now, I'm going to play you a brand new release by the band Girls Got Nerve. This is called Not Just a Girl, and it just came out, and it is so fantastic. So hopefully this will kind of set the tone for the day. And yeah, once again, stay tuned to hear Medea's Children. Here is Not Just a Girl by Girls Got Nerve.

Hey, everybody. Thanks for staying tuned in to KCSBFM in Santa Barbara. You are listening to State of Sound. My name is Stella, and this is where you'll hear California's finest DIY and college rock bands. Today we have Lydia's Children playing live on air. They are sound checking right now. You may hear a little bit of that behind my voice, so be sure to stay tuned. It's bound to be a wonderful live set. What you just heard was AMX 89 by Frightwig. This is a totally rad girl band from San Francisco back in the 90s. Before that was I Want to Live, also by Frightwig. These are both off of their album Phone Sexy. Before that was Attitudes by The Brat. This is a Southern California, specifically East LA band. Chicana fronted from also the 90s, and they've just recently remastered all of a bunch of their old music. So it's super fun to hear that. Before that was Bouncing Bombs by Blair Gunn, brand new release from this San Diego-based band. So congratulations to Blair Gunn on that new drop. First song of that set was Not Just a Girl by Girls Got Nerve. That was also a brand new release as of yesterday, so congrats to this band on that release as well. All right, while Medea's Children is still soundchecking, I'm going to play you a couple more tracks from, again, local California DIY bands. So be sure to stay tuned, and there is some dope rock to come, so... yeah, thanks everyone for sticking around. This is State of Sound on KCSB FM in Santa Barbara. I'm here till 6 p.m. and stay tuned for that live set.

0: All right, you just heard three tracks by LA-based bands. So that was Sinister Position by Frankie and the Witchfingers. They're doing interesting things and have been for about 10 years on the scene now. That's from their 2017 album, Brain Telephone. They have a real psychedelic, kind of punk at times, sound going on, and I'm liking what they have, and there is a lot of diversity across their different albums and across the decade and a half or so that they've been playing together. Before that, you heard Bad Vibes by the same band, Frankie and the Witchfingers. That's from their album Sidewalk, also released in 2017. First song of that set was Poisonous Gift by Primitive Ring, and that is also from a current LA-based band. And now we have Medea's Children live in studio and ready to go on air. Is that right? All right, they're ready. So everyone, be sure to turn your volumes up and chill out for a little bit, because we have a dope live set from local band Medea's Children, and I am going to let you live on air now.
1: What's up? We're on air. We're Medea's Children. This is Sienna, Joe, Lance, and Dimitri. We're from Isla Vista, and we're going to play a bunch of our original music and a few covers that we like too. This first song is an original song. It's about Twin Peaks. It's called Twin Peaks.

That was Twin Peaks. All right, we've got a cover. This one's by Destroy Boys, who are one of my favorite bands of all time. So they're very fun to sing and play, and I hope you like it.

0: That was Drink by Destroy Boys. This next one's an original that we released a few months ago. It's called Cellar Door. It's about the movie Donnie Darko, one of my favorites. And you can listen to it, you know, outside of this.
1: Where?
0: Everywhere.

song's an original. Kind of scared to release it because I don't want to make my parents sad. I'd be very surprised if they were listening to this radio broadcast. But in case they are, don't get sad, please.

couple songs by us. Hope you like them. This next one's also released. It's called For the Flies. It's out on Spotify and wherever else. The song's somewhat inspired by living in IV, but I feel like a lot of songs about IV are very beachy, surfy, happy with all your friends. This one is not that. This is about being very depressed and going out to devs and seeing a bunch of dead animals and flies swarming around on the beach and feeling like that. This one's called For the Flies.

That was For the Flies. Okay, we've got a Nirvana cover, and I'm wearing a Nirvana shirt, so it's very fitting. The song's off our first record, most people don't know it.